many years and had bitterness on both sides. And now they're believing in the Lord Jesus Christ and they're being enfolded into the family of God. And so don't you see, with each new chapter in the book of Acts, you're seeing the gospel break through all kinds of old social barriers, sweeping wider and wider, enfolding all different kinds of people into this one new humanity of the Spirit that we call the church. But God's not done. Oh, no, He is not done. There is so much more to come. And today we come to one of my favorite accounts in all of the book of Acts, as Philip the Evangelist, my parents named me after Philip the Evangelist, but as Philip the Evangelist is sent on an unexpected journey to bring the good news of Jesus to an Ethiopian man who is en route from the very ends of the earth, the furthest reaches of the known world. And this Ethiopian eunuch, he's an outsider in every possible category. And yet he discovers in wonderment that Jesus wants him as well. And he is welcomed all the way in Jesus Christ. It's beautiful. And I think one of the reasons I treasure this story so much is because deep down, I think a lot of us have this aching sense of doubt, and we wonder if God really, really loves us. I mean, we're so dirty, we're so broken, we're so damaged, we're sinners, we know that. And so we have these serious doubts. Could God really love us? Could He really desire us, want us, really? And then people come along in life and they reinforce our doubts by mistreating us and pushing us aside, and they shame us and they shun us and they shut us out. And so here's my prayer. My prayer is that in this passage today, that God would meet us afresh in Acts chapter 8, and that He would open our hearts and eyes to see again the wonder of the gospel that is for the least likely people possible. So would you join me? Let's embark on this unexpected journey together. We're going to be in Acts chapter 8, verses 26 to 40. Acts 8, I'll begin reading here in verse 26 all the way down to verse 40. Now an angel of the Lord said to Philip, "Rise and go toward the south to the road that goes down from Jerusalem to Gaza. This is a desert place." And he arose and went, and there was an Ethiopian, a eunuch, a court official of Candace, queen of the Ethiopians, who was in charge of all her treasure. He had come to Jerusalem to worship and was returning, seated in his chariot, and was reading the prophet Isaiah. And the Spirit said to Philip, "Go over and join that chariot." So Philip ran to him and heard him reading Isaiah the prophet and asked, "Do you understand what it is you're reading?" And he said, "How can I unless someone guides me?" And he invited Philip to come up and sit with him. Now the passage of the scripture that he was reading was this: "Like a sheep he was led to the slaughter, and like a lamb before its shearers is silent, so he opens not his mouth. In his humiliation, justice was denied him. Who can describe his generation? For his life is taken away from the earth." And the eunuch said to Philip, "About whom, I ask you, does this prophet say this? About himself or about someone else?" Then Philip opened his mouth, and beginning with the scriptures, he told him the good news about Jesus. And as they were going along the road, they came to some water. And the eunuch said, "See, here's some water. What prevents me from being baptized?" And he commanded the chariot to stop, and they both went down into the water, Philip and the eunuch, and he baptized him. And when they came up out of the water, the Spirit of the Lord carried Philip away, and the eunuch saw him no more, and went on his way rejoicing. But Philip found himself at Azotus. As he passed through, he preached the gospel to all the towns until he came to Caesarea. Thanks be to the Lord for the reading of His word. Amen. This is an amazing story, and we're going to see three things: a divine appointment,
a spiritual pilgrimage, and a gospel breakthrough. Okay, there's your outline. Divine appointment, spiritual pilgrimage, gospel breakthrough. First of all, a divine appointment, a divine appointment. As Dr. Luke narrates this account, one thing is abundantly clear to us, and that is that this is no chance encounter. To the Ethiopian man, it must have felt like a big coincidence. Here he is in the middle of nowhere on this deserted strip of road, and it just happens, he just happens to come across this man who is able to point him to Jesus from the very passage he just happens to be reading. But this is, in fact, and we know this, this is a divine appointment. Philip is on assignment from the Lord Jesus Christ himself. In verse 26, we read, "Now an angel of the Lord said to Philip, 'Rise and go to the south to the road that goes down from Jerusalem to Gaza.' This is a desert place." And he rose and went, and there was an Ethiopian." Just pause for a moment. So Philip's under divine orders here. You'll recall he was recently in Samaria. He was the key figure that led a widespread revival in Samaria, but now Jesus is reassigning him, and the angel that he sends gives these cryptic instructions. They're so cryptic, aren't they? "I want you to get up. I want you to go south. Go to that road. You know the one that goes down from Jerusalem to Gaza. Go down there," and that's it. Like, no other explanation. Right? And I love this about Philip. He just simply obeys. No questions, no demand to know why. He just goes. Why? Because he knows, he's walked with God long enough that he knows when God speaks, you just do what he says. And so sure enough, he heads down the road and he comes across this chariot pulling a royal official from a foreign land who's on his way back home to Ethiopia. Verse 29, the Spirit says to Philip, "Go over to the chariot." So Philip ran over and heard him reading Isaiah the prophet and asked, "Do you understand what you're reading?" And he says, "How can I unless somebody guides me?" And he invites Philip to come up and sit with him. I love this. I love it. The Spirit says, "Go over and join the chariot." So he runs over. Why is he running? Because horses are fast. Yeah? So he runs up. He hears the words of Isaiah echoing out of the seat of the chariot. "Do you understand what you're reading?" He asks. He says, "How can I unless someone guides me?" And he says, "You know, I think I could help you out." And he says, "Well, come up here, my good man, and show me what you know." So here he goes. And what's amazing to me is that never in a million years, we would never expect these two guys to be together. You got Philip, a Hellenistic, lower class Jewish man from Judea. And here he is riding next to a royal official, a black African man from Ethiopia, who has traveled some 1,000 miles from the south and is basically the secretary of the treasury of his nation. This is an odd pairing. Happenstance would never have put these men together, but this is the providence of the living God. Yes, there's nothing coincidental here. We're gonna deploy Philip from Samaria. I'm gonna send him to the middle of nowhere. I'm gonna have him arrive at just the right spot, at just the right time, to intercept the chariot that's moving from Jerusalem going south. I'll have him arrive just when the Ethiopian reaches Isaiah 53. Now, why would God do this? Why would God do this extraordinarily hard encounter, making it all work out? Well, I think he's sending a message, isn't he? He's sending a message to this Ethiopian man. "I see you, I know you, I love you, I'm pursuing you, I want you." That of all the millions of people on planet Earth, in this moment, the Ethiopian man realizes he has God's undivided attention. God is going out of his way in pursuit of this man. That's the thing I want you to see. God is going out of his way in pursuit of this man. Remember in Luke 15, Jesus told us that God is the kind of shepherd who will leave 99 sheep to go after one lost sheep in the desert. Remember that? And that's what's happening here. God is going out of his way to lovingly, creatively, undeniably reach out to this man on the road back home. And I think he needed something dramatic like this, something to get his attention, to help him realize that God wanted him.

sites. You know, he didn't book a tour of the Holy Land. This is not a business trip for him. He's been on this 1,000-mile journey north to Israel is a spiritual pilgrimage. He's come for worship. That's why he came. And just think for a moment, what must be going on in this man's soul that would motivate him to take the risks of a 1,000-mile journey? Do you realize how long that is by horse? That's 3 months both ways. He's gone half a year to make this trip. You know how expensive that is in the ancient world? You know how dangerous travel was? You know what he's risking? You don't leave high-level government positions for half a year at a time. People die on journeys like this. There's political upheavals that could happen back home. There could be financial crises that he can't be there to help with as the treasurer. And yet he's willing to take all of those risks. This is amazing. And it's even more striking when you realize what he sacrificed in life for his career advancement. It wasn't just time and energy and the demands of a high-ranking cabinet position. The price in those days of working in close proximity with the royal family was castration. The royal bloodline had to be protected as pure beyond all doubts. And so to work with the royal family this closely meant he had to become a eunuch and give up the chance of ever having children and a family of his own. And unlike today where you and I, where we basically get our sense of worth and honor from individual achievements, in those days, honor was largely connected with your family name. The family name that you passed along, that inheritance, was everything. And he chose to give up his family name in service of his queen and his country. So what would cause a man like this, who sacrificed so much for his career, to jeopardize that very career to make this transcontinental journey? Something deep must be going on in his heart and soul, don't you think? There must be a profound spiritual hunger that's driving him. A longing, an ache, a restlessness. He's searching. You see this? So he goes on a 1,000-mile journey, spiritual pilgrimage, to worship in Jerusalem. Now, how he heard of the God of Israel, we are not told. We do know in the Old Testament that the Queen of Sheba, who visited Solomon in 1 Kings 10, we know she was from generally the same region in Africa, and so it's possible that the stories that she brought back about the covenant love of the God of Israel and the blessings that he had lavished on his people, it's possible that those stories have lived on down there in Africa and have awoken something in his soul, and he decides, you know what, I gotta go discover for myself who this God is. I need to get up close and personal. So he makes the trip. Something like that drove him. And we don't know how his journey went. We don't know what adventures or setbacks he had along the road, but we do know that when he arrived in Jerusalem at the temple, they would not have let him in. Why? Deuteronomy 23, verse 1 says that people who were castrated or sexually mutilated were considered unclean and were therefore not allowed into the temple. There are hundreds of reasons why people were routinely excluded from worship in the Old Testament. If you touched a dead body, you couldn't go in. If you had mold in your house, you couldn't go in. If you had a skin rash, you couldn't go in. And I know a lot of those prohibitions don't make sense to us. They're so ancient, so cross-cultural. They're hard for us to understand. And there's a lot we don't know about the ancient Near Eastern cultures. But the basic idea seems to be this. God is saying you can't just waltz into the presence of a holy God. God is perfect. He's holy. He's utterly clean and whole. And so only the whole and pure and clean and perfect can enter into the presence of the living God. And so these cleanliness laws served as a kind of object lesson to show how unapproachably holy God is.

0: and how tainted and sinful humanity was. It was almost impossible to remain clean all the time. Almost everyone was excluded at one point or another. And so this Ethiopian eunuch, this sexually broken man, having traveled all of this way, would have found himself an outsider when he came to the temple, prevented from entering into the temple, prevented from joining with the people of God in worship, prevented from participating fully, prevented from the presence of God himself. He would have found himself an outsider, ethnically outsider, nationally outsider, culturally outsider, sexually outsider, religiously outsider, excluded. And so don't you see, friend, this man's longing for hope is riddled with pain. This man's longing for hope is riddled with pain. Can you imagine how devastating this must have been to have come all this way, to get so close and to not be allowed in? It must have been utterly crushing. And yet he's not given up hope, has he? Look at him. He's reading the Isaiah scroll on his way back home. Does that amaze you? I mean, if it had been me, I would have been like, well, forget that. I'm out of here. But not him. He's still inclined. He's still curious. He's still searching. Why? And why Isaiah, huh? Why Isaiah? Of all the various Old Testament scrolls he could have purchased in Jerusalem, and those scrolls were very expensive, by the way. Most families couldn't afford even to have a single scroll of one of the minor prophets, one of those short books, much less a major prophet like Isaiah with 66 chapters. Why would he choose this scroll, this very expensive scroll in particular, to bring back with him to Africa? I have a theory. From the quoted portion that Philip overhears him reading, we know where he is in the scroll. He's in Isaiah 53, and we know he's studying the broader servant songs section of Isaiah. He's about 3/4 of the way through the scroll, and he's in the 40s and 50s, okay? And in Isaiah 56, which is just 38 verses below where he's reading actively when Philip walks up, and in a section that would have been on the same probably unfurled section of vellum or papyrus as he unfurls it, we read these words. This is Isaiah 56, verses 3-5. Let not the foreigner who has joined himself to the Lord say, the Lord will surely separate me from his people. You hear that? Let not the eunuch say, behold, I am a dry tree. For thus says the Lord, to the eunuchs who keep my Sabbaths, who choose the things that please me and hold fast to my covenant, I will give in my house and within my walls a monument and a name better than sons and daughters. I will give them an everlasting name that shall not be cut off. Would you look at that? It's amazing. It's almost as if it was written for him. A foreigner, a eunuch, an outsider. And the word of God says, the Lord says, don't say, the Lord will surely separate me from my people. Don't say I'm just a dry tree, seedless, childless, for it will not always be so. For in my house, and within my walls, I will give you a monument, a legacy, a name better than sons and daughters. Wait a minute. I'm a eunuch. I thought there was no way to have a name except through sons and daughters. No. I will give you a name better than sons and daughters. I will give you an everlasting name that will not be cut off. That pun is intended. Can you imagine how electrifying these promises would have been to this man? this foreigner, this eunuch, this outsider. He's just been prevented from entering into the temple and the full worship of the family of God. And yet the Isaiah scroll says, promises, that through the suffering servant, his work on behalf of his people, the covenant that will come through his ministry, it will not always be so. One day, even foreigners and eunuchs and outsiders will be welcomed in and receive a name everlasting that shall never be cut off. And I think this very promise is probably why he bought this scroll. Because when he wasn't allowed in the temple, he probably asked, look, I came all this way. Is there any hope for a eunuch like me? And the scribes would have pointed him to the promises of Isaiah 56. And so now here he is on the way home. And can't you just see him? Voraciously reading, examining, looking at all the surrounding context, wondering, when are the great promises here going to come to pass? And who is the suffering servant who will usher in these days of fulfillment? Who is he? Isn't that beautiful? And just as the question rises to a fever pitch and is on the forefront of his mind, who jogs up? But Philip, our boy Philip. Do you understand what you're reading? How can I, unless someone guides me? Everything's perfectly primed, you see, for a gospel breakthrough. Gospel breakthrough, point number three. Divine appointment, spiritual pilgrimage, gospel breakthrough. Acts 8:32. Now the passage of the scripture that he was reading was this. Like a sheep, he was led to the slaughter, and like a lamb before its shearer is silent, so he opens not his mouth. In his humiliation, justice was denied him. Who can describe his generation? For his life is taken away from the earth. Is it any wonder why this eunuch would be fixated on this passage in particular in Isaiah 53? Look at those lines. Who can describe his generation? Generation, descendants. Who can describe his descendants, his seed, his generation? It doesn't exist. So here you've got the servant of the Lord who is voluntarily becoming descendantless. You see this? No generation, no seed. He's becoming like a eunuch without a name, without a family, without a legacy. And his life was taken away, literally cut off in the text. His life was cut off from the land of the living. And the eunuch says, verse 34, to Philip, about whom, I ask you, does this prophet say this? About himself or someone else? Who is this suffering servant that Isaiah is speaking of? Who is this one who was pierced for our transgressions? Here's the one. Who is the one who was crushed for our iniquities? Who's the one by whose wounds we will be healed? Who is the sheep who was led to the slaughter? Who's the one who became like a voluntary eunuch who allowed himself to be cut off from the land of the living, but who will usher in the days of promise and fulfillment? Who is he? Who is he? Is the prophet talking about himself? Or is he talking about somebody else? Oh, someone else. Someone entirely else. Someone utterly and unequivocally unique. Verse 35, then Philip opened his mouth, and beginning with this scripture, he told him the good news about Jesus, that the suffering servant is none other than Jesus the Christ. Born in a manger, died on a cross, rose from the dead, and he is our substitute in every way. He became sin for sinners. He became a castaway for the castaways. He lost everything for those who were lost. He became like a eunuch for the eunuchs. You see, my Ethiopian friend, all the Mosaic laws have been pointing to the spiritual truth that we're all like eunuchs, really. We're all excluded from the holy presence of God. Because of our sin and our brokenness, no one is perfect, no one is whole, no one is clean. None of us have loved the Lord our God with all of our heart, soul, mind, and strength. None of us have loved our neighbor as ourselves. We're all outsiders when it comes to God. We're all damaged beyond hope. We're all cut off from the presence of a holy God and his eternal life. But that's why Jesus came, the suffering servant of the Lord, who voluntarily took our exclusion on the cross. He cried, my God, why have you forsaken me? You see, Jesus took our God-forsakenness, the God-forsakenness we deserved, so that we might experience God's welcome, his welcomeness, God welcomeness, the welcomeness that Jesus alone deserves. He was excluded that we might be included. He became unclean that we might be cleansed. He was made childless and nameless so that you and I, we might be given names better than sons and daughters, that we might have the eternal name of the Son of God himself and be in the family of God forever. And that's the good news of Jesus, that when we could never have made ourselves right with God, that Jesus came and did it all for us. He's our substitute in every way. And in verse 36, as they're going along the road, they came to some water, and the eunuch said, see, here's some water. What prevents me from being baptized? Do you see the tenderness in that question? What prevents me? What prevents me from being baptized? He'd just been prevented from going into the temple. He'd been prevented from joining the family of God. He'd been prevented from worshiping. He'd been prevented from the presence of God. Oh, he's a foreigner, a eunuch, an outsider. But no more. Because of Jesus Christ, there is nothing left to prevent him from coming all the way in and receiving the sign of the new covenant in Christ's blood. Every barrier has been removed. And in Jesus Christ, friends, this Ethiopian eunuch is fully welcome. Do you see that? In Jesus, this Ethiopian eunuch is fully welcomed. He gets to come all the way in. This is a beautiful gospel moment. And so verse 38, he commanded the chariot to stop, and they both went down into the water, Philip and the eunuch, and he baptized him. And as Philip baptizes this man into the name of the Father, in the name of the Son, and in the name of the Holy Spirit, buried in the likeness of Christ's death and raised to walk in newness of life. Don't you see? He is given a name that is better than sons and daughters. He is given the name of the triune God, a name that will never be cut off. And for the first time in his life, he finds himself brought all the way in. He's an insider because of Jesus. Verse 39, and when they came up out of the water, the Spirit of the Lord carries Philip away, and the eunuch sees him no more, but he goes on his way rejoicing. Philip finds himself in Azotus, and he passed through preaching the gospel to all the towns until he came to Caesarea. So having finished the task for which he is sent, the Spirit whisks Philip away. We don't know how. He ends up north, quite a few miles in Azotus, where he travels along the coast, through the towns, preaching the gospel on his way. He eventually ends up in Caesarea, settles down, raises a family. We're going to see him again in Acts 21, and he'll have four daughters that he's raising. It's a great story. Meanwhile, our Ethiopian friend goes on his way back home, celebrating the joy of his changed life. And I just have three takeaways for us, three takeaways for today. The gospel is for you. Do you believe that? The gospel is for you. No matter what you've done, no matter who you've become, no matter what's been done to you, Jesus knows you completely. He loves you utterly, and he forgives you entirely. There is no ethnicity that can keep you out. There's no skin color preference. There's no foreign status that will disallow your entry. There's no sexual brokenness in your past that can keep you away. Nothing prevents you from running into the arms of Jesus Christ in repentance and faith. If you will turn from your sin and run into the arms of Jesus, he will have you. He wants you, and he loves you. The gospel is for sinners and outsiders like you and like me. If we will just admit that we are sinners, believe on the Lord Jesus Christ, and commit our lives to him as our Savior, our Lord, and our everything, we can come all the way in because of Jesus. The gospel is for you. John 3:16, for God so loved the world that he gave his one and only Son, that whoever believes in him might not perish, but have everlasting life. This is good news. Secondly, Jesus is our way in. Jesus is our way in. In John 14:6, Jesus says, I am the way. I am the truth. I am the life. No one comes to the Father except through me. You friends, Jesus alone is our way back into the presence of a holy God. There's no one else qualified to be our substitute. He alone is worthy. He alone is righteous. He alone is whole. He alone is clean. He alone is pure. It is only in him, cleansed by his blood, covered with his righteousness, that we can come and enter into the holiness of God. In him, we can be forgiven and cleansed and adopted and reconciled and washed and redeemed. It's so inclusive, you see. Anybody can come, and it's so exclusive because Jesus is our only hope. This is the most inclusive, exclusive offer you'll ever hear. And then finally, what prevents me from being baptized? What prevents me from being baptized? That's the question. I love that question that he asked. What prevents me from being baptized? I want to just turn that around. For us, what prevents you from being baptized, huh? If you've trusted in the name of the Lord Jesus Christ for your salvation, if you've committed your life to following him, you realize Jesus commands you to be baptized. It's not an option. Not because you need it for salvation, but because it's a public declaration that you belong to him. It's an outward physical sign of an inward spiritual reality. It's kind of like my wedding ring. This ring doesn't make me married to Krista, right? But I wear it as a public sign of my commitment to her. I belong to her. And if I didn't wear my ring, you would think something was weird, wouldn't you? You'd be like, something's up there. Why isn't he wearing his ring? Why won't he go public with his love for his wife, right? And don't you see, the same thing is true of baptism. It's weird. It's weird to be going through life having claimed given your life to Christ and trusted in him, and yet just for some, whatever reason, just say, you know what? I don't want to get baptized for whatever reason. It's weird. So I want to challenge you. I want to challenge you today. What prevents you from being baptized? Isn't it time you went public with your faith? Aren't you ready to take the plunge? Pun intended, yeah. Don't you want to make a splash for Jesus? Yeah. Look, isn't it time that you declared boldly to the world that you belong to your Jesus? Isn't it time? What's preventing you from being baptized, huh? What's preventing you? Would you pray with me? Father, you've pursued us with an everlasting love. You see us in all of our brokenness, in all of our pain, in all the rejection we've faced. And you move toward us with the kind of love that we have never experienced and never known. Father, help us to run to you, to give ourselves fully to you. This is the best news we've ever heard. Help us to trust in Jesus as our only hope and to go public in our allegiance to to the Jesus who has given everything for us. Help us to walk in obedience and faith. We pray this in Jesus' name. And all God's people said, amen.
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Thanks for joining us this afternoon here on Pilgrim Radio. My name is Sean, and I'm heading out of here. But I just wanted to remind you about our Reader's Choice and His People block coming up at 9 p.m. Pacific and 10 p.m. Mountain Time. Starting with Knowing God by J.I. Packer, we are continuing through that book. And then right after at 9:30 Pacific and 10:30 Mountain Time, we have His People. And Spencer Dahlke is interviewing Diane Ferraro on Save the Storks and the status of the pro-life movement. 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Right now we've got Leanna Crawford, and this is Before I Knew Jesus. 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

0: 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The Bible is God's Word. 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
1: Isaiah chapter 13, verse 12. I will make a mortal more rare than fine gold, a man more than the golden wedge of Ophir. Therefore I will shake the heavens, and the earth will move out of her place, in the wrath of the Lord of hosts, and in the day of his fierce anger. It shall be as the hunted gazelle, and as a sheep that no man takes up. Every man will turn to his own people, and every one will flee to his own land. Everyone who is found will be thrust through, and everyone who is captured will fall by the sword. Their children also will be dashed to pieces before their eyes. Their houses will be plundered, and their wives ravished. Behold, I will stir up the Medes against them, who will not regard silver, and as for gold, they will not delight in it. Also their bows will dash the young men to pieces, and they will have no pity on the fruit of the womb. Their eye will not spare children. And Babylon, the glory of kingdoms, the beauty of the Chaldeans' pride, will be as when God overthrew Sodom and Gomorrah. It will never be inhabited, nor will it be settled from generation to generation. Nor will the Arabian pitch tents there, nor will the shepherds make their sheepfolds there. But wild beasts of the desert will lie there, and their houses will be full of owls. Ostriches will dwell there, and wild goats will caper there. The hyenas will howl in their citadels, and jackals in their pleasant palaces. Her time is near to come, and her days will not be prolonged. Isaiah chapter 14. For the Lord will have mercy on Jacob, and will still choose Israel, and settle them in their own land. The strangers will be joined with them, and they will cling to the house of Jacob. Then people will take them and bring them to their place, and the house of Israel will possess them for servants and maids in the land of the Lord. They will take them captive, whose captives they were, and rule over their oppressors. It shall come to pass in the day the Lord gives you rest from your sorrow, and from your fear and the hard bondage in which you were made to serve, that you will take up this proverb against the king of Babylon and say, how the oppressor has ceased, the golden city ceased. The Lord has broken the staff of the wicked, the scepter of the rulers. He who struck the people in wrath with a continual stroke, he who ruled the nations in anger, is persecuted and no one hinders. The whole earth is at rest and quiet. They break forth into singing. Indeed, the cypress trees rejoice over you, and the cedars of Lebanon, saying, since you were cut down, no woodsman has come up against us. Hell, from beneath, is excited about you. To meet you at your coming, it stirs up the dead for you, all the chief ones of the earth. It has raised up from their thrones all the kings of the nations. They all shall speak and say to you, Have you also become as weak as we? Have you become like us? Your pomp is brought down to Sheol, and the sound of your stringed instruments. The maggot is spread under you, and worms cover you. How you are fallen from heaven, O Lucifer, son of the morning! How you are cut down to the ground, you who have weakened the nations! For you have said in your heart, I will ascend into heaven. I will exalt my throne above the stars of God. I will also sit on the mount of the congregation, on the farthest sides of the north. I will ascend above the heights of the clouds. I will be like the Most High. Yet you shall be brought down to Sheol, to the lowest depths of the pit. Those who see you will gaze at you and consider you, saying, Is this the man who made the earth tremble, who shook kingdoms, who made the world as a wilderness and destroyed its cities, who did not open the house of his prisoners? All the kings of the nations, all of them, sleep in glory, everyone in his own house. But you are cast out of your grave like an abominable branch, like the garment of those who are slain, thrust through with a sword, who go down to the stones of the pit like a corpse trodden underfoot. You will not be joined with them in burial, because you have destroyed your land and slain your people. The brood of evildoers shall never be named. Prepare slaughter for his children, because of the iniquity of their fathers, lest they rise up and possess the land and fill the face of the world with cities. For I will rise up against them, says the Lord of hosts, and cut off from Babylon the name and remnant and offspring and posterity, says the Lord. I will also make it a possession for the porcupine and marshes of muddy water. I will sweep it with the broom of destruction, says the Lord of hosts. The Lord of hosts has sworn, saying, Surely as I have thought, so it shall come to pass, and as I have purposed, so it shall stand, that I will break the Assyrian in my land, and on my mountains tread him underfoot. Then his yoke shall be removed from them, and his burden removed from their shoulders. This is the purpose that is purposed against the whole earth, and this is the hand that is stretched out over all the nations. For the Lord of hosts has purposed, and who will annul it? His hand is stretched out, and who will turn it back? This is the burden which came in the year that King Ahaz died. Do not rejoice, all you of Philistia, because the rod that struck you is broken. For out of the serpent's roots will come forth a viper, and its offspring will be a fiery flying serpent. The firstborn of the poor will feed, and the needy will lie down in safety. I will kill your roots with famine, and it will slay your remnant. Wail, O gate, cry, O city, all you of Philistia are dissolved. For smoke will come from the north, and no one will be alone in his appointed times. What will they answer the messengers of the nation, that the Lord has founded Zion, and the poor of his people shall take refuge in it? Isaiah chapter 15. The burden against Moab. Because in the night Ar of Moab is laid waste and destroyed, because in the night Ker of Moab is laid waste and destroyed, he has gone up to the temple and Dibon, to the high places to weep. Moab will wail over Nebo and over Medeba. On all their heads will be baldness, and every beard cut off. In their streets they will clothe themselves with sackcloth. On the tops of their houses and in their streets, everyone will wail, weeping bitterly. Heshbon and Elealeh will cry out. Their voice shall be heard as far as Jahaz. Therefore the armed soldiers of Moab will cry out. His life will be burdensome to him. My heart will cry out for Moab. His fugitives shall flee to Zoar, like a three-year-old heifer. For by the ascent of Luhith they will go up with weeping. For in the way of Horonaim they will raise up a cry of destruction. For the waters of Nimrim will be desolate. For the green grass is withered away. The grass fails. There is nothing green. Therefore the abundance they have gained and what they have laid up, they will carry away to the brook of the willows. For the cry has gone all around the borders of Moab, its wailing to Eglaim, and its wailing to Beer Elim. For the waters of Dimon will be full of blood, because I will bring more upon Dimon, lions upon him who escapes from Moab, and on the remnant of the land. Isaiah chapter 16. Send the lamb to the ruler of the land, from Selah to the wilderness, to the mount of the daughter of Zion, for it shall be as a wandering bird thrown out of the nest, so shall be the daughters of Moab at the fords of Arnon. Take counsel, execute judgment, make your shadow like the night in the middle of the day. Hide the outcasts. Do not betray him who escapes. Let my outcasts dwell with you, O Moab. Be a shelter to them from the face of the spoiler, for the extortioner is at an end. Devastation ceases. The oppressors are consumed out of the land. In mercy, the throne will be established, and one will sit on it in truth, in the tabernacle of David, judging and seeking justice and hastening righteousness. We have heard of the pride of Moab. He is very proud of his haughtiness and his pride and his wrath, but his lies shall not be so. Therefore Moab shall wail for Moab, everyone shall wail. For the foundations of Kir Hareseth you shall mourn, surely they are stricken. For the fields of Heshbon languish, and the vine of Sibmah. The lords of the nations have broken down its choice plants, which have reached to Jazer and wandered through the wilderness. Her branches are stretched out, they are gone over the sea. Therefore I will bewail the vine of Sibmah with the weeping of Jazer. I will drench you with my tears, O Heshbon and Elealeh, for battle cries have fallen over your summer fruits and your harvest. Gladness is taken away, and joy from the plentiful field. In the vineyards there will be no singing, nor will there be shouting. No treaders will tread out wine in the presses. I have made their shouting cease. Therefore my heart shall resound like a harp for Moab, and my inner being for Kir Hareseth.

burden against Damascus. Behold, Damascus will cease from being a city, and it will be a ruinous heap. The cities of Aroer are forsaken. They will be for flocks, which lie down, and no one will make them afraid. The fortress also will cease from Ephraim, the kingdom from Damascus, and the remnant of Syria. They will be as the glory of the children of Israel, says the Lord of hosts. In that day it shall come to pass that the glory of Jacob will wane, and the fatness of his flesh grow lean. It shall be as when the harvester gathers the grain and reaps the heads with his arm. It shall be as he who gathers heads of grain in the valley of Rephaim. Yet gleaning grapes will be left in it, like the shaking of an olive tree, two or three olives at the top of the uppermost bough, four or five in its most fruitful branches, says the Lord God of Israel. In that day a man will look to his Maker, and his eyes will have respect for the Holy One of Israel. He will not look to the altars, the work of his hands. He will not respect what his fingers have made, nor the wooden images, nor the incense altars. In that day his strong cities will be as a forsaken bough and an uppermost branch which they left because of the children of Israel, and there will be desolation, because you have forgotten the God of your salvation, and have not been mindful of the rock of your stronghold. Therefore you will plant pleasant plants and set out foreign seedlings. In the day you will make your plant to grow, and in the morning you will make your seed to flourish. But the harvest will be a heap of ruins in the day of grief and desperate sorrow. Woe to the multitude of many people who make a noise like the roar of the seas, and to the rushing of nations that make a rushing like the rushing of mighty waters. The nations will rush like the rushing of many waters, but God will rebuke them, and they will flee far away and be chased like the chaff of the mountains before the wind, like a rolling thing before the whirlwind. Then behold, at eventide, trouble, and before the morning, he is no more. This is the portion of those who plunder us, and the lot of those who rob us. Isaiah chapter 18. Woe to the land shadowed with buzzing wings, which is beyond the rivers of Ethiopia, which sends ambassadors by sea, even in vessels of reed on the waters, saying, go swift messengers to a nation tall and smooth of skin, to a people terrible from their beginning onward, a nation powerful and treading down whose land the rivers divide. All inhabitants of the world and dwellers on the earth, when he lifts up a banner on the mountains, you see it, and when he blows a trumpet, you hear it. For so the Lord said to me, I will take my rest, and I will look for my dwelling place, like clear heat in sunshine, like a cloud of dew in the heat of harvest. For before the harvest, when the bud is perfect, and the sour grape is ripening in the flower, he will both cut off the sprigs with pruning hooks, and take away and cut down the branches. They will be left together for the mountain birds of prey, and for the beasts of the earth. The birds of prey will summer on them, and all the beasts of the earth will winter on them. In that time, a present will be brought to the Lord of hosts, from a people tall and smooth of skin, and from a people terrible from their beginning onward, a nation powerful and

0: and treading down, whose land the rivers divide, to the place of the name of the Lord of hosts, to Mount Zion. Isaiah chapter 19, the burden against Egypt. Behold, the Lord rides on a swift cloud, and will come into Egypt. The idols of Egypt will totter at his presence, and the heart of Egypt will melt in its midst. I will set Egyptians against Egyptians. Everyone will fight against his brother, and everyone against his neighbor, city against city, kingdom against kingdom. The spirit of Egypt will fail in its midst. I will destroy their counsel, and they will consult the idols and the charmers, the mediums and the sorcerers. And the Egyptians I will give into the hand of a cruel master, and a fierce king will rule over them, says the Lord of hosts. The waters will fail from the sea, and the river will be wasted and dried up. The rivers will turn foul, the brooks of defense will be emptied and dried up, the reeds and rushes will wither, the papyrus reeds by the river, by the mouth of the river, and everything sown by the river will wither, be driven away, and be no more. The fishermen also will mourn, all those will lament who cast hooks into the river, and they will languish who spread nets on the waters. Moreover, those who work in fine flax and those who weave fine fabric will be ashamed, and its foundations will be broken. All who make wages will be troubled of soul. Surely the princes of Zoan are fools. Pharaoh's wise counselors give foolish counsel. How do you say to Pharaoh, I am the son of the wise, the son of ancient kings? Where are they? Where are your wise men? Let them tell you now, and let them know what the Lord of hosts has purposed against Egypt. The princes of Zoan have become fools. The princes of Noph are deceived. They have also deluded Egypt, those who are the mainstay of its tribes. The Lord has mingled a perverse spirit in her midst, and they have caused Egypt to err in all her work, as a drunken man staggers in his vomit. Neither will there be any work for Egypt, which the head or tail, palm branch or bulrush, may do. In that day Egypt will be like women, and will be afraid and fear because of the waving of the hand of the Lord of hosts, which he waves over it. And the land of Judah will be a terror to Egypt. Everyone who makes mention of it will be afraid in himself because of the counsel of the Lord of hosts, which he has determined against it. In that day, five cities in the land of Egypt will speak the language of Canaan and swear by the Lord of hosts. One will be called the city of destruction. In that day there will be an altar to the Lord in the midst of the land of Egypt, and a pillar to the Lord at its border. And it will be for a sign and for a witness to the Lord of hosts in the land of Egypt, for they will cry to the Lord because of the oppressors, and he will send them a Savior and a mighty one, and he will deliver them. Then the Lord will be known to Egypt, and the Egyptians will know the Lord in that day, and will make sacrifice and offering. Yes, they will make a vow to the Lord and perform it. And the Lord will strike Egypt. He will strike and heal it. They will return to the Lord, and he will be entreated by them and heal them. In that day there will be a highway from Egypt to Assyria, and the Assyrian will come into Egypt, and the Egyptian into Assyria, and the Egyptians will serve with the Assyrians. In that day Israel will be one of three with Egypt and Assyria, a blessing in the midst of the land, whom the Lord of hosts shall bless, saying, Blessed is Egypt, my people, and Assyria, the work of my hands, and Israel, my inheritance. Isaiah chapter 20. In the year that Tartan came to Ashdod, when Sargon the king of Assyria sent him, and he fought against Ashdod and took it, at the same time the Lord spoke by Isaiah the son of Amoz, saying, Go, and remove the sackcloth from your body, and take your sandals off your feet. And he did so, walking naked and barefoot. Then the Lord said, Just as my servant Isaiah has walked naked and barefoot 3 years for a sign and a wonder against Egypt and Ethiopia, so shall the king of Assyria lead away the Egyptians as prisoners, and the Ethiopians as captive, young and old, naked and barefoot, with their buttocks uncovered, to the shame of Egypt. Then they will be afraid and ashamed of Ethiopia, their expectation, and Egypt, their glory. And the inhabitant of this territory will say in that day, Surely, such is our expectation, wherever we flee for help to be delivered from the king of Assyria. And how shall we escape? Isaiah chapter 21. The burden against the wilderness of the sea. As whirlwinds in the south pass through, so it comes from the desert, from a terrible land. A distressing vision is declared to me. The treacherous dealer deals treacherously, and the plunderer plunders. Go up, O Elam. Besiege, O Media. All its sighing I have made to cease. Therefore my loins are filled with pain. Pangs have taken hold of me, like the pangs of a woman in labor. I was distressed when I heard it. I was dismayed when I saw it. My heart wavered. Fearfulness frightened me. The night for which I longed, he turned into fear for me. Prepare the table. Set a watchman in the tower. Eat and drink. Arise, you princes. Anoint the shield. For thus has the Lord said to me, Go set a watchman, let him declare what he sees. And he saw a chariot with a pair of horsemen, a chariot of donkeys and a chariot of camels. And he listened earnestly with great care. Then he cried, A lion, my lord! I stand continually on the watchtower in the daytime. I have sat at my post every night, and look, here comes a chariot of men with a pair of horsemen. Then he answered and said, Babylon is fallen, and all the carved images of her gods he has broken to the ground. Oh, my threshing and the grain of my floor, that which I have heard from the Lord of hosts, the God of Israel, I have declared to you. The burden against Duma. He calls to me out of Seir, Watchman, what of the night? Watchman, what of the night? The watchman said, The morning comes, and also the night. If you will inquire, inquire. Return, come back. The burden against Arabia. In the forest in Arabia you will lodge, O you traveling companies of Dedanites, O inhabitants of the land of Tema. Bring water to him who is thirsty. With their bread they met him who fled, for they fled from the swords, from the drawn sword, from the bent bow, and from the distress of war. For thus the Lord has said to me, Within a year, according to the year of a hired man, all the glory of Kedar will fail, and the remainder of the number of archers, the mighty men of the people of Kedar, will be diminished, for the Lord God of Israel has spoken it. Isaiah chapter 22. The burden against the valley of vision. What ails you now, that you have all gone up to the housetops, you who are full of noise, a tumultuous city, a joyous city? Your slain men are not slain with the sword, nor dead in battle. All your rulers have fled together. They are captured by the archers. All who are found in you are bound together. They have fled from afar. Therefore I said, look away from me. I will weep bitterly. Do not labor to comfort me because of the plundering of the daughter of my people. For it is a day of trouble and treading down and perplexity by the Lord God of hosts in the valley of vision, breaking down the walls and of crying to the mountain. Elam bore the quiver with chariots of men and horsemen, and Kir uncovered the shield. It shall come to pass that your choicest valleys shall be full of chariots, and the horsemen shall set themselves in array at the gate. He removed the protection of Judah. You looked in that day to the armor of the house of the forest. You also saw the damage to the city of David, that it was great, and you gathered together the waters of the lower pool. You numbered the houses of Jerusalem, and the houses you broke down to fortify the wall. You also made a reservoir between the two walls for the water of the old pool. But you did not look to its maker, nor did you have respect for him who fashioned it long ago. And in that day the Lord God of hosts called for weeping and for mourning, for baldness and for girding with sackcloth. But instead, joy and gladness, slaying oxen and killing sheep, eating meat and drinking wine. Let us eat and drink, for tomorrow we die. Then it was revealed in my hearing by the Lord of hosts, surely for this iniquity there will be no atonement for you, even to your death, says the Lord God of hosts. Thus says the Lord God of hosts, go, proceed to this steward, to Shebna, who is over the house, and say, what have you here, and whom have you here, that you have hewn a sepulchre here, as he who hews himself a sepulchre on high? Who carves a tomb for himself in a rock? Indeed, the Lord will throw you away violently, O mighty man, and will surely seize you. He will surely turn violently and toss you like a ball into a large country. There you shall die, and there your glorious chariots shall be the shame of your master's house. So I will drive you out of your office, and from your position he will pull you down. Then it shall be in that day that I will call my servant Eliakim, the son of Hilkiah. I will clothe him with your robe and strengthen him with your belt. I will commit your responsibility into his hand. He shall be a father to the inhabitants of Jerusalem and to the house of Judah. The key of the house of David I will lay on his shoulder. So he shall open, and no one shall shut. And he shall shut, and no one shall open. I will fasten him as a peg in a secure place, and he will become a glorious throne to his father's house. They will hang on him all the glory of his father's house, the offspring and the posterity, all vessels of small quantity from the cups to all the pitchers. In that day, says the Lord of hosts, the peg that is fastened in the secure place will be removed and be cut down and fall, and the burden that was on it will be cut off, for the Lord has spoken. Isaiah chapter 23. The burden against Tyre. Wail, you ships of Tarshish, for it is laid waste, so that there is no house, no harbor. From the land of Cyprus it is revealed to them. Be still, you inhabitants of the coastland, you merchants of Sidon, whom those who cross the sea have filled, and on great waters the grain of Shihor. The harvest of the river is her revenue, and she is a marketplace for the nations. Be ashamed, O Sidon, for the sea has spoken, the strength of the sea, saying, I do not labor, nor bring forth children, neither do I rear young men, nor bring up virgins. When the report reaches Egypt, they also will be in agony at the report of Tyre. Cross over to Tarshish. Wail, you inhabitants of the coastland. Is this your joyous city, whose antiquity is from ancient days, whose feet carried her far off to dwell? Who has taken this counsel against Tyre, the crowning city, whose merchants are princes, whose traders are the honorable of the earth? The Lord of hosts has purposed it, to bring to dishonor the pride of all glory, to bring into contempt all the honorable of the earth. Overflow through your land like the river, O daughter of Tarshish. There is no more strength. He stretched out his hand over the sea. He shook the kingdoms. The Lord has given a commandment against Canaan to destroy its strongholds. And he said, You will rejoice no more, O you oppressed virgin daughter of Sidon. Arise, cross over to Cyprus. There also you will have no rest. Behold the land of the Chaldeans, this people which was not. Assyria founded it for wild beasts of the desert. They set up its towers, they raised up its palaces and brought it to ruin. Wail, you ships of Tarshish, for your strength is laid waste. Now it shall come to pass in that day that Tyre will be forgotten 70 years, according to the days of one king. At the end of 70 years it will happen to Tyre, as in the song of the harlot. Take a harp, go about the city, you forgotten harlot. Make sweet melody, sing many songs, that you may be remembered. And it shall be at the end of 70 years that the Lord will deal with Tyre. She will return to her hire and commit fornication with all the kingdoms of the world on the face of the earth. Her gain and her pay will be set apart for the Lord. It will not be treasured nor laid up, for her gain will be for those who dwell before the Lord, to eat sufficiently and for fine clothing. Isaiah chapter 24. Behold, the Lord makes the earth empty and makes it waste, distorts its surface, and scatters abroad its inhabitants. And it shall be, as with the people, so with the priest, as with the servant, so with his master, as with the maid, so with her mistress, as with the buyer, so with the seller, as with the lender, so with the borrower, as with the creditor, so with the debtor. The land shall be entirely emptied and utterly plundered, for the Lord has spoken this word. The earth mourns and fades away, the world languishes and fades away. The haughty people of the earth languish. The earth is also defiled under its inhabitants, because they have transgressed the laws, changed the ordinance, broken the everlasting covenant. Therefore, the curse has devoured the earth, and those who dwell in it are desolate. Therefore, the inhabitants of the earth are burned, and few men are left. The new wine fails. The vine languishes. All the merry-hearted sigh. The mirth of the tambourine ceases. The noise of the jubilant ends. The joy of the harp ceases. They shall not drink wine with a song. Strong drink is bitter to those who drink it. The city of confusion is broken down. Every house is shut up so that none may go in. There is a cry for wine in the streets. All joy is darkened. The mirth of the land is gone. In the city, desolation is left, and the gate is stricken with destruction. When it shall be thus in the midst of the land among the people, it shall be like the shaking of an olive tree, like the gleaning of grapes when the vintage is done. They shall lift up their voice, they shall sing for the majesty of the Lord, they shall cry aloud from the sea. Therefore, glorify the Lord in the dawning light, the name of the Lord God of Israel in the coastlands of the sea. From the ends of the earth we have heard songs, glory to the righteous. But I said, I am ruined, ruined, woe to me. The treacherous dealers have dealt treacherously. Indeed, the treacherous dealers have dealt very treacherously. Fear and the pit and the snare are upon you, O inhabitant of the earth. And it shall be that he who flees from the noise of the fear shall fall into the pit, and he who comes up from the midst of the pit shall be caught in the snare. For the windows from on high are open, and the foundations of the earth are shaken. The earth is violently broken, the earth is split open, the earth is shaken exceedingly. The earth shall reel to and fro like a drunkard, and shall totter like a hut. Its transgression shall be heavy upon it, and it will fall and not rise again. It shall come to pass in that day that the Lord will punish on high the host of exalted ones, and on the earth the kings of the earth. They will be gathered together as prisoners are gathered in the pit, and will be shut up in the prison. After many days they will be punished, and the moon will be disgraced, and the sun ashamed, for the Lord of hosts will reign on Mount Zion and in Jerusalem, and before his elders gloriously. Isaiah chapter 25. O Lord, you are my God. I will exalt you. I will praise your name, for you have done wonderful things. Your counsels of old are faithfulness and truth. For you have made a city a ruin, a fortified city a ruin, a palace of foreigners to be a city no more. It will never be rebuilt. Therefore, the strong people will glorify you. The city of the terrible nations will fear you, for you have been a strength to the poor, a strength to the needy in his distress, a refuge from the storm, a shade from the heat. For the blast of the terrible ones is as a storm against the wall. You will reduce the noise of aliens as heat in a dry place, as heat in the shadow of a cloud. The song of the terrible ones will be diminished. And in this mountain, the Lord of hosts will make for all people a feast of choice pieces, a feast of wines on the lees, of fat things full of marrow, of well-refined wines on the lees. And he will destroy on this mountain the surface of the covering cast over all people, and the veil that is spread over all nations. He will swallow up death forever, and the Lord God will wipe away tears from all faces. The rebuke of his people he will take away from all the earth, for the Lord has spoken. And it will be said in that day, behold, this is our God. We have waited for him, and he will save us. This is the Lord. We have waited for him. We will be glad and rejoice in his salvation. For on this mountain the hand of the Lord will rest, and Moab shall be trampled down under him, as straw is trampled down for the refuse heap. And he will spread out his hands in their midst, as a swimmer reaches out to swim, and he will bring down their pride together with the trickery of their hands. The fortress of the high fort of your walls he will bring down, lay low, and bring to the ground, down to the dust. Isaiah chapter 26. In that day this song will be sung in the land of Judah. We have a strong city. God will appoint salvation for walls and bulwarks. Open the gates, that the righteous nation which keeps the truth may enter in. You will keep him in perfect peace, whose mind is stayed on you, because he trusts in you. Trust in the Lord forever, for in Yahweh the Lord is everlasting strength. For he brings down those who dwell on high, the lofty city. He lays it low. He lays it low to the ground. He brings it down to the dust. The foot shall tread it down, the feet of the poor and the steps of the needy. The way of the just is uprightness. O most upright, you weigh the path of the just. Yes, in the way of your judgments, O Lord, we have waited for you. The desire of our soul is for your name and for the remembrance of you. With my soul I have desired you in the night. Yes, by my spirit within me I will seek you early. For when your judgments are in the earth, the inhabitants of the world will learn righteousness. Let grace be shown to the wicked, yet he will not learn righteousness. In the land of uprightness he will deal unjustly, and will not behold the majesty of the Lord. Lord, when your hand is lifted up, they will not see. But they will see and be ashamed, for their envy of people, yes, the fire of your enemies shall devour them. Lord, you will establish peace for us, for you have also done all our works in us. O Lord our God, masters besides you have had dominion over us, but by you only we make mention of your name. They are dead, they will not live. They are deceased, they will not rise. Therefore you have punished and destroyed them, and made all their memory to perish. You have increased the nation, O Lord. You have increased the nation. You are glorified. You have expanded all the borders of the land. Lord, in trouble they have visited you. They poured out a prayer when your chastening was upon them, as a woman with child is in pain and cries out in her pangs, when she draws near the time of her delivery. So have we been in your sight, O Lord. We have been with child, we have been in pain. We have, as it were, brought forth wind. We have not accomplished any deliverance in the earth, nor have the inhabitants of the world fallen. Your dead shall live. Together with my dead body they shall arise. Awake and sing, you who dwell in dust, for your dew is like the dew of herbs, and the earth shall cast out the dead. Come, my people, enter your chambers, and shut your doors behind you. Hide yourself, as it were, for a little moment, until the indignation is past. For behold, the Lord comes out of his place to punish the inhabitants of the earth for their iniquity. The earth will also disclose her blood and will no more cover her slain. Isaiah chapter 27. In that day the Lord, with his severe sword, great and strong, will punish Leviathan, the fleeing serpent, Leviathan, that twisted serpent, and he will slay the reptile that is in the sea. In that day, sing to her a vineyard of red wine. I, the Lord, keep it. I water it every moment, lest any hurt it. I keep it night and day. Fury is not in me. Who would set briars and thorns against me in battle? I would go through them. I would burn them together. Or let him take hold of my strength, that he may make peace with me, and he shall make peace with me. Those who come, he shall cause to take root in Jacob. Israel shall blossom and bud, and fill the face of the world with fruit. Has he struck Israel, as he struck those who struck him? Or has he been slain according to the slaughter of those who were slain by him? In measure, by sending it away, you contended with it. He removes it by his rough wind in the day of the east wind. Therefore, by this, the iniquity of Jacob will be covered. And this is all the fruit of taking away his sin, when he makes all the stones of the altar like chalk stones that are beaten to dust. Wooden images and incense altars shall not stand. Yet the fortified city will be desolate, the habitation forsaken and left like a wilderness. There the calf will feed, and there it will lie down and consume its branches. When its boughs are withered, they will be broken off. The women come and set them on fire, for it is a people of no understanding. Therefore, he who made them will not have mercy on them, and he who formed them will show them no favor. And it shall come to pass in that day that the Lord will thresh from the channel of the river Euphrates to the brook of Egypt. And you will be gathered one by one, O you children of Israel. So it shall be in that day. The great trumpet will be blown. They will come, who are about to perish in the land of Assyria, and they who are outcasts in the land of Egypt, and shall worship the Lord in the holy mount at Jerusalem. Isaiah chapter 28. Woe to the crown of pride, to the drunkards of Ephraim, whose glorious beauty is a fading flower, which is the head of the verdant valleys, to those who are overcome with wine. Behold, the Lord has a mighty and strong one, like a tempest of hail and a destroying storm, like a flood of mighty waters overflowing. Who will bring them down to the earth with his hand? The crown of pride, the drunkards of Ephraim, will be trampled underfoot. And the glorious beauty is a fading flower, which is at the head of the verdant valley, like the first fruit before the summer, which an observer sees. He eats it up while it is still in his hand. In that day the Lord of hosts will be for a crown of glory and a diadem of beauty to the remnant of his people, for a spirit of justice to him who sits in judgment, and for strength to those who turn back the battle at the gate. But they also have erred through wine, and through intoxicating drink are out of the way. The priest and the prophet have erred through intoxicating drink. They are swallowed up by wine. They are out of the way through intoxicating drink. They err in vision. They stumble in judgment. For all tables are full of vomit and filth. No place is clean. Whom will he teach knowledge? And whom will he make to understand the message? Those just weaned from milk? Those just drawn from the breasts? For precept must be upon precept, precept upon precept, line upon line, here a little, there a little. For with stammering lips and another tongue he will speak to his people, to whom he said, "This is the rest with which you may cause the weary to rest, and this is the refreshing." Yet they would not hear. But the word of the Lord was to them, precept upon precept, precept upon precept, line upon line, line upon line, here a little, there a little, that they might go and fall backward and be broken and snared and caught. Therefore, hear the word of the Lord, you scornful men, who rule this people who are in Jerusalem. Because you have said, we have made a covenant with death, and with Sheol we are in agreement. When the overflowing scourge passes through, it will not come to us. For we have made lies our refuge, and under falsehood we have hidden ourselves. Therefore, thus says the Lord God, behold, I lay in Zion a stone for a foundation, a tried stone, a precious cornerstone, a sure foundation. Whoever believes will not act hastily, and I will make justice the measuring line, and righteousness the plummet. The hail will sweep away the refuge of lies, and the waters will overflow the hiding place. Your covenant with death will be annulled, and your agreement with Sheol will not stand. When the overflowing scourge passes through, then you'll be trampled down by it. As often as it goes out, it will take you. For morning by morning it will pass over, and by day and by night it will be a terror just to understand the report. For the bed is too short to stretch out on, and the covering so narrow that one cannot wrap himself in it. For the Lord will rise up as at Mount Perazim. He will be angry as in the valley of Gibeon, that he may do his work, his awesome work, and bring to pass his act, his unusual act. Now, therefore, do not be mockers, lest your bonds be made strong. For I have heard from the Lord God of hosts a destruction determined even upon the whole earth. Give ear and hear my voice. Listen and hear my speech. Does the plowman keep plowing all day to sow? Does he keep turning his soil and breaking the clods? When he has leveled its surface, does he not sow the black cumin and scatter the cumin, plant the wheat in rows, the barley in the appointed place, and the spelt in its place? For he instructs him in right judgment, his God teaches him. For the black cumin is not threshed with a threshing sledge, nor is a cartwheel rolled over the cumin, but the black cumin is beaten out with a stick, and the cumin with a rod. Bread flour must be ground, therefore he does not thresh it forever. Break it with his cartwheel, or crush it with his horsemen. This also comes from the Lord of hosts, who is wonderful in counsel and excellent in guidance. Isaiah chapter 29. Woe to Ariel, the city where David dwelt. Add year to year, let feasts come around, yet I will distress Ariel. There shall be heaviness and sorrow, and it shall be to me as Ariel. I will encamp against you all around. I will lay siege against you with a mound, and I will raise siege works against you. You shall be brought down. You shall speak out of the ground. Your speech shall be low out of the dust. Your voice shall be like a medium's out of the ground, and your speech shall whisper out of the dust.
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1: Matt Herron, pastor of Sojourn Church in Traverse City, Michigan. And today we continue his series, Matthew, the Gospel of the Kingdom, and the message from Matthew chapter 21, verses 12 through 22. Here's Matt Herron.
2: We are kind of making our way through this gospel little by little. We show just kind of a general flow of how, at least how we've kind of broken it up or how we've thought about it. Several scholars see the book of Matthew with an introduction and a conclusion, and then with five kind of sections of teaching. Where there's accounts of Jesus' ministry and then a long teaching section that is also included. And we're in book five. We're in the fifth book of that. And this starts off with all of these little stories. And it's going to get to a very long section of Jesus' teaching. But right now we're in these little stories or these little vignettes of activity where Jesus is on the move. And we've said over the last few weeks that this fifth book, The Clashes of Kingdoms, it starts off with the announcement of the king. It starts off in chapter 21 with Jesus coming into Jerusalem on what we know of as Palm Sunday, or the triumphal entry. And he is welcomed into the city, and people are singing Hosanna, which is save or save us. And they're using all of this Old Testament, all these Old Testament hints that he is the long-awaited promised Messiah. And Messiah, the Greek word for Messiah is Christ. That means anointed one or king. And so this book, Matthew chapter 21, starts off with the announcement of the king, and then the clash begins. And that kind of makes sense. The king gets announced, and then the other kingdom says, whoa, you know, we're not so sure about that. And so Jesus comes into the city that way, and he kind of kicks the bee's nest. It gets things started. In the next text, and that is where Jesus, he walks into the city, and this is what we've been kind of revisiting or looking at the last 2 weeks. So this is week three in this text. But Jesus, he comes into the city with all of that messianic stuff, all of that messianic celebration swirling all around him, palm branches and crowds and all of this stuff. And he wastes no time. He just gets to business. He walks over to the temple, goes into the temple, and he throws over tables. And so the last few weeks, we've been trying to chew up exactly what is it that Jesus is doing here. We've referenced most of the time that Matthew is, and it's kind of a beautiful thing, but Matthew's showing us the full range of who Jesus is. In the first verses of chapter 21, he comes into the city as a king, but he's humble and he's gentle. And he's patient. And then he goes into the temple and he has a sense of justice and a sense of righteousness. And there's this action and he's throwing over tables. And it's showing us that Jesus is love and mercy and humility. And he's also, he has a heart for justice and for judgment, a recognition of when things are wrong, something needs to be done. It's both love and justice. What is Jesus bothered by when he shows up at the temple? Well, for the last 2 weeks, we've said this, that Jesus looks at it and he says, I don't like what you've done with my house. And it's an audacious claim for him to stand up and say, this is my house. But that's what he does. And he looks around and he says, I don't like what's happened here. My house shall be called a house of prayer. Now, in another gospel account, when this story is written, it says, my house should be called a house of prayer for all nations. It's a good reminder that when Jesus looks at his house, he says it's a house of prayer for all the nations. And there's this global recognition that it's not just for the Jewish people. It's for the Jewish people, but not just for the Jewish people. It's for the whole world. So Jesus says, my house should be called a house of prayer, but you make it a den of robbers. Jesus wants it to be a house of prayer, Prayer is communication with God. It's responding to God. We said for the last few weeks that you could say that a definition of prayer is talking to God. That's not wrong. But a fuller definition of prayer is a two-way street. It's communion with God. It's communicating with God. It's actually knowing who it is that you're talking to. What does he say about himself? What's his character? What's his kingdom like? What does he want for the world? The more we know that, the more it informs our prayers. And it's a two-way street. It's God talking to us and revealing himself to us. And then there's communication back to him. You almost could think of prayer as talking back to God, that he's talked to us. Now we're talking back. And Jesus says, I want my house to be a house of communication, of communion. So you're receiving from him and responding back to him. And that's why John Calvin said, Jesus means the whole thing, the whole worship, all of it, the receiving from God and the responding back to God. But they had made it into a den of robbers. We've said multiple times now, a den is a house. A den's a house. If you think of a fox or a bear, they go to their den. Their den is a house, but it's a very different kind of house than Jesus was thinking about. He says it's become a house for robbers. It's become a den for robbers. In other words, that's the safe place for them. They can go into the temple and feel safe. The way that they're living their life, the fact that they are stealing from others, they're turning a blind eye. Nobody's confronting their behavior. And Jesus says, that's not what my house was supposed to be. My house was not supposed to be a place that's comfortable for robbers. I mean, robbers are welcome. Listen, if you're here today, seriously, and you're a robber, you are welcomed here. But it should not end up being comfortable. Jesus wants you, and he wants all of you. But he also wants to reveal these parts of you that are living contrary to his good design. Because it's killing you, and it's distorting our world. It's contrary to his character. And so he invites you away from that. So yes, robbers are welcome, but there should be an aspect of this where it's not comfortable because that part of your life isn't aligned with God. And he wants you to be aligned with him, all of you to be aligned with him. Have we turned God's house into a house of robbers? It's a legitimate question to ask. Who is comfortable here? Who is comfortable in the average local church? The church should be a place of comfort, but it should also be a place of disruption. There should be a sense in which all are welcome. Come to this well. Come eat this bread. Come drink the water of living life. Everyone is invited. And at the same time, when we stand before the presence of God, there's going to be a realization. There should be a realization that I'm a person in need. That's why every Sunday we have a time of confession and we invite ourselves to consider our hearts. This place should be a place of welcome, but it should also be a place of disruption for any part of our life that's contrary to God's good way. Well, verse 14 comes along. Jesus throws the scammers out, and then he immediately welcomes the outsiders in. He starts healing the lame and the blind. The children, who are not well-respected in that culture, they start singing, and Jesus receives their songs. And so Jesus shows up, and he's modeling his new coming kingdom. And it clashes with the old kingdom right away. Jesus is healing the lame. He casts out the scammers, all this stuff. Well, the leaders come to him and say, what are you doing? Stop this. Shut all this down. Tell those children to shut up. Why are you letting this happen? This is all heresy. And Jesus, instead of shutting it down, he doubles down. And he says, they're telling the truth. They've got it right. They're talking about me the way you guys should be talking about me. But the leaders of the temple, they were the very ones who had turned that temple into a den of robbers. Jesus then leaves quickly, and he goes back to Bethany. So last week, we talked about the rest of this text, and we saw where Jesus teaches on prayer, and we saw the power of prayer. We spent a little bit of time on this. Jesus goes outside. He comes back to the city the next morning, sees a bush, and this bush is a hypocritical bush, bunch of leaves, no fruit, and Jesus curses the tree. And the disciples see that, and they see the power of God. And they say, how does this happen? And Jesus says, listen, through prayer, things that seem absolutely impossible to us can actually happen. Things that you can't even fathom a way that it could happen, that's possible with God. So he says, like, don't underestimate the relationship that you have with the God of heaven. Don't underestimate the power of God. And then we turned our attention to the practice of prayer. And we saw that there's two ditches that Christians often fall into. One ditch is they don't ask at all. That you're just trying to do life in your own power. You think, you know, either God's too busy or God's not interested or you're not interested, and you just don't ask. You don't talk at all. And that's what James says. He says, you have not because you ask not. So one of the ditches that Christians fall into is we just don't ask God at all. But there's another ditch. And that ditch is, James says, that when we do ask, we ask in our flesh. We ask for selfish ambition. We ask God to answer prayers that would cause our kingdoms to come, that would cause our will to be done. And James says, so if you're praying that way, that's a train wreck too. And so we offered maybe the antidote to each of those ditches. What one of them is, instead of not asking, ask boldly. This is what Jesus is saying. You literally can ask for anything. You literally can bring anything before the God of heaven. It doesn't mean that you're going to get a yes, but you can bring it to him. You can ask him for anything. And so Jesus, time and time again, is saying to his disciples, it's like he's almost overstating it. Go ask. You have a good Father in heaven. Go ask. So to get out of the ditch of not asking, ask boldly. But then to get out of the ditch of asking for selfish reasons, we need to surrender. And we need to surrender completely. We need to look at this world and have ourselves first oriented towards God and his kingdom. And then we begin to talk to God about that reality. If we come to God with that kind of a posture, we're going to come the way Jesus came. In just a couple chapters, in Matthew 26, the night before Jesus, the night that Jesus is arrested, Jesus is praying and he says, God, if there's any way that this cup could pass from me, so that's a bold ask. You know, God, could you do that? If there's any way that this cup could pass, but not my will, yours be done. Surrender completely. Ask boldly, surrender completely. If you and I would adopt that posture, I wonder what it would do to us, what it would do to our communities, what it would do to our prayer life. I want to spend a little bit more time on prayer today, as we are obviously in this text again. And we're just going to kind of swirl around this idea when Jesus says he wants his house to be a house of prayer. So two types of prayer, and I put that in quotes. In the introduction to Tim Keller's book, it's just titled Prayer. There's some copies on the book wall out there, and it's also on sale for $11 on Amazon right now. So that's a pretty good price. But in the introduction to his book, he discusses what he describes as generally two types of prayer. Now, there's certainly more than two types of prayer, but he's focusing on these two types of prayer. And he calls these two types of prayer communion-seeking prayer or kingdom-seeking prayer. So we'll just refer to them as communion prayer or kingdom prayer. Communion prayer emphasizes personal intimacy and delight in God's presence. You could think of this as resting. This is the kind of, you know, communion prayer, it involves adoring, contemplative thoughts about who God is, a sense of God's nearness, believing that he loves you. Often there's practices here that would be like things of like silence and solitude, this recognition that God wants to hear from you, that you're enjoying him and you believe that he actually enjoys you, and you're having these communicating practices of personal intimacy, delight. Psalm 63 would be a good example. The psalmist says in that psalm, oh God, my soul thirsts for you because your love is better than life. I will praise you. His soul is satisfied as with richest of foods. So there's this sense in which it's like you're coming to God, and it's like this loving, gentle, welcoming experience of God's intimacy with God. Kingdom prayer is fervent supplication and persistently asking God to advance his kingdom on earth. So think of wrestling. If the first one's resting, this is wrestling. This is going to God and like asking God to move mountains, like Jesus says in this text. It's going to God and declaring that you're a God of justice and there's injustice in the world. Why do you allow this to keep happening? There's this coming to God and longing about your own personal sin and the habits that you've been unable to break, a longing for your city to come to Christ.

doing? Don't you see this? Don't you see what's going on? I'm being wronged. Or don't you see what's going on in that nation? Or don't you go see what's going on with that people group? Don't you see it? Don't you care about that? And psalm after psalm, this happens time and time again, where the psalmist goes to God and he wrestles with God. He portrays prayer as a struggle against sin, a struggle against suffering, a struggle against injustice. And this kind of prayer, this kingdom prayer, is something that's seen on the pages of the Bible, in the Psalms and throughout the Bible. And some people, you know, feel uncomfortable with this kind of prayer. They see it as like, oh my goodness, how dare you say that to God? How dare you say, wake up, God? Arise, God? Are you asleep up there? Don't you know that my enemies are winning? Don't you know that evil is winning? Some people feel very uncomfortable talking to God like that. Well, Keller suggests that there's a tendency to pit these two types of prayer against each other. But he says that's an unfortunate mistake. You know, like so many things in our world, because there are abuses on both ends, in both categories, people tend to throw the baby out with the bathwater. So some people, you know, they look, you know, they're observing the abuses, and they conclude that communion prayer is self-absorbed. That communion prayer, in the end, is really all about you. You're using it as a technique. You're using it as a way to soothe your soul. It's not really that much different than setting the 10-minute timer, you know, on your phone to just have time of peace, or, you know, using the Calm app or something. It's like you're not really doing anything other than that. You're using God as a technique to find your calm, to find your own kind of inner peace. And it ends up being all about you and little to nothing about God. Others, when observing the abuses of kingdom prayer, they look at kingdom prayer and they see it as combative. They see it as aggressive. They see it as colonial. They see it as imperial. They see it as this act or this will to power. And they want Christians to reject any sense of war language. They want to get rid of any sort of aggression or that kind of expectation that God would conquer or that God would win. And so then they throw kingdom prayer out. And they think that kingdom prayer is like the fruit of, you know, toxic masculinity or something. And it's like, you know, we don't want any of that. Yet, Keller shows that when healthy, both of these are affirmed and practiced so frequently through the Bible, especially in the Psalms, which was the Old Testament songbook, the Old Testament prayer book, so that the Jewish people knew these Psalms inside and out. So they're constantly being invited to do these very things, to long, to gaze upon God. And then at the same time to say, God, do you mind waking up? Do you mind doing something about the injustices of the world? Do you mind doing something about the sin in me that I can't get rid of? Tim Keller uses the 400-year-old Westminster Shorter Catechism, the very first question of that catechism, to bring it together. And some of you are familiar with this. It's like, what is the chief end of man? Man's chief goal, man's ultimate goal, is to glorify God and enjoy him forever. This idea of glory, the word glory means weighty. And so that is very much more a kingdom word. This sense of glory is like this idea that the weightiest thing displaces the less weighty thing. And so if you invite God into your life, what you're saying is, God, I believe you're more glorious than me, and you should displace me. Your kingdom, not mine. That's very kingdom language. And then to enjoy him forever. Keller says, there you go. One of the old catechisms, one of the first questions, right off the bat, it's both. And a few years ago, a pastor named John Piper kind of tried to show this by changing one word in that catechism. And he said, the chief end of man is to glorify God by enjoying him forever. And it does the same thing. It's this recognition that those things are integrated with each other, glory and joy. The subtitle to Tim Keller's book is actually Experiencing Awe and Intimacy with God. Awe and intimacy. Kingdom prayer and communion prayer, both. That these are both beautiful invitations. We want a fresh experience of God's presence

0: and his kingdom. See, these aren't necessarily two types of prayer. They're two dynamics of prayer. And we want them both. We want God's presence and we want his kingdom. We want to avoid the abuses in both, and we want to invite them both into our journey with Jesus. Communion is a yearning to know God, to see his face. We want his face to shine on us. We want to feel his love and actually believe it. And then kingdom prayer, that is a confrontation of our personal sin, a confrontation of the sin of the world, the brokenness of the world, a longing for God to dramatically change our city, a passion and a zeal for the flourishing of the local church, an earnestness for God's kingdom to come. So you put them together. We want to see his face and we want his glory. Many people around us believe in a God, but not a God of glory. It's one of the challenges that we face in our culture is this idea of kingdom prayer. If you were going to say which one of these is more common, man, communion prayer is way more common than kingdom prayer. And we want both. We want our city, we want them to know God, not just any God, not just a God, the God of glory. And our prayers, man, they should be bold and specific. That's what Jesus is inviting us into here. So what do we want to see? What's the outcome? If this is the kind of the two categories of prayer, you know, what do we want to come from our prayers? Especially if we're in a culture that struggles with kingdom prayer, with those bold, specific requests of God to move, for God to act in the world. Well, there's a million potential outcomes for prayer. I mean, joy, peace, humility, confidence, repentance, reconciliation, reconciliation with God, reconciliation with other people. There's a million potential outcomes because there's a million potential things that you could be talking to God about. But one outcome of prayer that we can be sure of, that we can ask God for, we can know that this is something that is good because Jesus wants it. And the outcome I want to put before you today is that Jesus wants the reorientation of your life to him and his kingdom. See, that just gets underneath all the requests, doesn't it? It just cuts to the actual core question. What is the center of gravity of your life? And Jesus says it needs to be me. And when it's Jesus, everything else gets in alignment. Everything else comes around. Jesus is inviting us to reorient our whole lives to him and his kingdom. Words that are used for this are renewal or revival. This is what Jesus is aiming at when he taught his disciples to pray in Matthew chapter 6. If you think about the Lord's Prayer, it starts with vertical orientation first. Jesus starts off by teaching them to pray, and he says, here's what I want you to do. I want you to talk to your Father. That's intimate and personal, but it's a Father who is glorious, who has a kingdom, whose kingdom we want to have come here. He has a will, meaning he has an opinion about what's right and what's wrong. We want all of that, and we want all of that to be aligned first. We're asking God to bring that first. And then, would you give us this day our daily bread? Would you forgive us as we forgive others? These horizontal frictions and these horizontal realities come after there's a vertical alignment with the God of heaven. I want to look at an example of when Jesus called a church to revival. And it happens in Revelation chapter 2. And you can turn there if you want, or you can just listen to me read a few verses from this chapter. But it's right at the beginning of the second chapter of the book of Revelation. And we went through these a few years ago. And what the first couple chapters of Revelation offer us is Jesus talking to a handful of different local churches. And he's critiquing them. He's encouraging them, and he's calling them up. He's speaking to their condition, to who they are and how things are going. And in chapter 2, we have Jesus interacting with the church in Ephesus. This is what he says in verse 2, talking to a church. I know your works, your toil and your patient endurance, and how you cannot bear with those who are evil, but have tested those who call themselves apostles and are not, and found them to be false. I know you are enduring patiently and bearing up for my name's sake, and you have not grown weary. And that's verses 2 and 3. And so Jesus starts off with just this great word of encouragement to this church in Ephesus. And he's like, man, when I look at you, here's what I see. I see a level of good toil. I see a level of patient endurance. I see that you're actually trying to not put up with evil. I see that you're trying to sort out true doctrine versus false doctrine. I see these good things, that you're enduring patiently and bearing up for my name. Like, you're not completely asleep at the wheel. Like, there's some good things happening, and there's some good things going. And I think of, you know, when Jesus says this to the church at Ephesus, the list might be a little bit different, but I have to think that there's probably some similarities with Sojourn, that Jesus would look at Sojourn, and he would say, hey, here's some things that I'm super encouraged by. Your church seems to value the people of God getting together on Sunday, but not just Sunday. They seem to value getting together with the people of God in between Sundays, where real life happens, and doing it in a consistent way with other people and actually letting those people get to know them and love them. I see that your church has a level of generosity, some with their time and some with their money. I think that there's some ways in which Jesus would look at our church and celebrate a few things. But then verse 4 comes, and Jesus says to the church at Ephesus, but I have this against you, that you have abandoned the love you had at first. And I wonder how much that's true of our church too, and how much what Jesus says to the church at Ephesus, he might say to us, that there's a recognition that, man, it's not fruitless. It's not dry and barren, but have you forgotten your first love? He says that the church at Ephesus did. I think a good question for Sojourn is, have we? And I know when you have a group of people this large, it's like some of you may be like, yes, that's me. And others of you be like, what are you talking about? You know, I'm on fire over here. Like, I get it. I get that there's going to be a varied response. But there's also a corporate sense in which when Jesus looks at the church of Ephesus, he's treating them as a single entity. And he's saying that the average, that the corporate average is that you've lost your first love, that the passion you had at the beginning isn't there like it used to be. And Jesus calls them away from it. And you want to know how he calls them away from it? Verse 5, he says, remember therefore from where you have fallen, repent and do the works you did at first. So he offers them three things: remember, repent, and do. Remember, repent, and do. And I invite you to look at yourself honestly as we just walk through these three things. Remember. Remember the joy and passion that you had in Christ maybe years ago, maybe months ago, when you first realized that Jesus really does love you more than you can imagine, that he doesn't save you if you'll clean yourself up, that he saves you in spite of your sin, that all you need is need, that if you've run to him, he welcomes you with the widest of arms. The confirmation that because of Christ, we've won the smile of God. And now when God looks at you, he literally smiles at you. Can you remember the warmth of that? Can you remember the realities of that distinction, that shock, that scandal of Jesus for us, of Jesus standing in our place? Remember when Jesus comes up out of the water of baptism and the Father says, this is my Son in whom I'm well pleased. And now if you're in Jesus, everything that's true of Jesus is true of you, which means when God looks at you, he says, this is my Son or this is my daughter in whom I'm pleased. Like, do you remember the warmth of that? Do you remember the response to that? This is the movement of the gospel, is that we receive this incredible grace from God and then we respond. We're not trying to earn something. Our response isn't first. Our response is in response. It's the grace of God. And then we look at him and say, man, if you're a God like that, I want to give you my life and I want to follow you to the ends of the earth. Do you remember that? Do you remember a time when your heart was hot? Well, sometimes people look back and they're like, yeah, but I was so naive. I kind of got swept up in the whole thing. I was a teenager and it was camp. And I just like, I kind of got like lost in the peer pressure of it all. Or maybe you could say, I was in a really bad spot in my life and I heard this gospel news and it's like, I needed something. But you know, it's a little naive. Like it's not real life. Like it doesn't stick, it doesn't hold. Listen, that is not naive. It just needs to go deeper. It just needs to go deeper. And one of our convictions here at Sojourn is that we want to just keep rehearsing the gospel. Because we think you can see it from 100 angles, and every additional angle is a way in which it just drives a little bit deeper, and those roots go a little bit further, and God in his kindness holds us tighter. Remember. The second thing Jesus says is to repent. To repent. Repent means to turn. That's what the Greek word means. It means to turn. But sometimes we think that repent means we were doing bad things, now let's turn and start doing good things. But biblical repentance is saying you need to turn from sin. Absolutely you do. But your sin fundamentally, the problem there is that you're trusting yourself. So the turn of biblical repentance is actually you need to stop trusting you and start trusting Christ. You need to stop trying to be the captain of your ship. You need to stop determining how you're going to use your resources. You need to stop determining what's right and what's wrong. And you actually need to stop trusting yourself and turn and start trusting God with your life. Now, is that going to result in change of action? Yes, it will. But the primary turning is not a moralistic turning. It's not a turning of action. It's a turning of trust. And what Jesus says to the church at Ephesus is, remember when your heart was hot? You want to know how to get a hot heart? You got to be a person of repentance. There's a bunch of theologians throughout the years who have said, all of life is repentance for the Christian. This is it, man. Welcome. Welcome to turning from yourself and turning back to God. This is the journey. If you think, oh man, I got to do that. Yeah, you're right. You got to do that. You got to do that now. And you got to do that at noon. And you got to do that at 4. And you got to do that before you go to bed. Like that's the life of walking with Jesus, is a constant drifting back to trusting ourselves. And Jesus says, would you be willing to turn again? Would you be willing to be woken up to that? And then the last thing is do. Do the works that you used to do. Go back to doing it with Jesus. What you used to do, and do them filled with love again. You know, the motivation that Jesus gives us for our actions is not earning. It's response. Our life as a Christian is the overflow of love. And over the last couple of years, one of my favorite phrases is that if you are a Christian, you are independently wealthy with love. And if you are independently wealthy with money, you could be generous with your money. You could give your money to other causes or to people in need, but you don't have to. Well, if you're a Christian, you are independently wealthy with love. You don't have to give it away. You can hoard it. You can do that. But Jesus actually says, you want to know how my kingdom flourishes? If you'll take that love that you have in abundance and just let it loose. That the reason why we're wanting to help with the homeless population is a response of love. The reason why we want to help with single mom is a response of love. The reason why we want to share the gospel with our neighbor is a response of love. These things are not trying to earn something. They're a response from a tank that has been filled to overflowing with the incredible love of God. Do it again. I mean, these things might be, you know, spending regular time with God in prayer and scripture reading. They might be gathering with God's people in honest community. It might be serving others with sacrificial joy. In other words, spiritual habits. Spiritual habits, these are the historic answer. These kinds of rhythms and practices with God and his people. Now, you might be saying, can spiritual habits really revive you? Now, Jesus, only Jesus can do that. But here's what a spiritual habit can do. If you think of a faucet, and let's just say the faucet in your house, there's the spout coming out, and you've got a coffee mug sitting in that sink. Here's what God is saying. If the spout is the spout of God's grace, the water is just pouring out of it all the time. God's grace is just pouring out to us all the time. Spiritual disciplines are like scooting that little coffee cup over to the water so that you can actually get filled with it. That's what spiritual disciplines are. You're not trying to coerce God into somehow being gracious to you. You're aligning yourself with God so that you can receive from him and that you can be filled with him. And that filling then can bless your neighbor and be the light in the world that God wants his people to be. So yeah, spiritual disciplines don't save you. They don't create the water, but they create the environment in which you get in the way of it. You get underneath it. You get filled with it. In our modern culture, many think that revival requires a zap or like these extraordinary experiences. But what if that's because we underestimate the ordinary means of grace? I mean, do you know what the ordinary means of grace are? The ordinary means of grace are the Word of God, the sacraments, and prayer. Those are the ordinary means of grace. If you were to just read your Bible, God would be saying time and time again, these are the ways I'm pouring out my grace upon you. It is so hard to believe that that's enough, isn't it? It's so hard to believe that that's enough. It's very common to think that the Spirit of God needs some additional help. Honestly, it's why so many churches do a lot of stuff in their services, but for example, they don't take communion every week. Or they sometimes don't talk about the gospel every week. Sometimes they might not even open their Bibles. We don't think that's what we need. But do you know what God says those ordinary means of grace produce? Conviction, regeneration, assurance, and sanctification. That is conviction. You're going to be aware of your sin. Regeneration. God actually takes your heart from dead to alive. Assurance. That you hear the whisper of the Spirit that you really are adopted. It might not feel like it. You may have been a failure. The whisper of assurance comes through these ordinary means of grace. And then last, sanctification. This is the growth in Jesus. This is the degree by degree becoming a little bit more like Christ. A change in your character, growth, action. What if revival is most fundamentally an intensification of those normal means of grace? What if it's doubling down on these resources that God says are the resources I give to my people to fill them up, to empower them, to fill them up so that they have something to overflow with, to offer their neighbor? Having this happen in both our personal lives and our corporate lives. Man, that is what we want to do. So let me end with just a few prayer targets that over the years have been the prayer targets that we have prayed when we talk about revival. And as I've sat with this text now for 3 weeks, revival is what seems to keep coming to my mind, is that when Jesus says, I wanted my house to be this way, but man, you've turned it into this. Whatever that is for Sojourn, Jesus wanted us to be this, but we've become this. It's revival that I think we need. And so some prayer targets for revival that we've prayed over the years, very easy to remember, and I invite you to pray them in the weeks ahead. That sleepy Christians would wake up to the kingdom of God. That there would be a recognition that this treasure buried in the field, that this pearl of great price, if you've received that, man, it is so worth it to sell everything and go after it. For sleepy Christians to wake up, Paul says this at one point, wake up, O sleeper. And if you're here today and you're like, man, I've put my faith in Jesus, but I am asleep. I want you to know that we're going to be praying for you. We're going to be praying for you to awaken. Second, nominal Christians to realize that they've never actually trusted Christ in the first place. This happens a number of times in the New Testament where people had a level of exposure, but they didn't realize the penny hadn't dropped. And there's a lot of people who've gone to church their whole life, who've been going to church for decades, and they actually have never transferred their trust. They could tell you what the message of the gospel is. They could tell you a lot of details from the Bible, but they've never actually transferred their trust from themselves to Christ. So pray that nominal Christians realize that they've never actually trusted Christ. And then last, that hardened skeptics would be converted by the beauty and the power of the gospel. So many of the polls that are done show that one of the biggest resistances to the message of Jesus is the lives of people. The skeptics are looking at the church and they're like, they're a bunch of hypocrites. They don't even live out what they say. One of our prayers during revival is that the beauty and the power of the gospel change God's people in a way that reveals to those who are hardened to the things of God, maybe this is worth a second look. That there's a softening that happens when they observe the beauty and the power of the gospel. You want this? Man, God wants this. So let's get after it. And it starts with us. That's the point. You want revival in our nation? Let's start with our state. You want revival with our state? Let's start with our city. You want revival with our city? Let's start with our own communities. You want revival in our communities? Let's start with our church. You want revival in our church? Let's start with yourself. Let's start with us. And hold up a mirror and ask God to open our eyes to the realities of how we're walking in the world. We cannot control God, so we cannot control the answers to prayer. But we want to ask, and we want to keep asking in faith for revival that is personal and intimate, as well as corporate and kingdom. Let's pray. God, as we now come to this very table that we just referenced, one of the ordinary means of grace, this bread and this cup, this invitation to remember what Jesus has done on our behalf, to receive that, but then, Lord, in some way, for you to meet us here and for you to nourish us and to fill us and to strengthen us for your work in the world. So, God, as we come to this table, we thank you that you are a God who welcomes sinners, that you welcome people who don't belong. But through your grace and through Jesus, we actually can be invited here. So, God, we thank you for this bread and this cup. In Jesus' name we pray, amen.
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That was Matthew West singing Untold here on Pilgrim Radio. Good evening. I'm Spencer Dahlke. I'll be joining you for the next several hours and overnight into Saturday morning. There's a lot to look forward to. So come join us as we turn now to Big Tent Revival singing two sets of Jones. Well, this

Galatians 6:2 reminds us to bear one another's burdens and so fulfill the law of Christ. 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
3: We are in Revelation 15 and 16, chapters 15 and 16, and it's a section that is all about the judgment and the wrath of God. Wrath is not a word that many people today associate with God, yet it is certainly an aspect of who he is in his holiness. Okay, now, as we engage with a text like this about the wrath of God, there's something we need to talk about right up front, and it's this. In Revelation 15 and 16 in particular, we are not witnessing somebody who has an anger issue, okay? As we approach this, we need to know we do not have a God who is fickle and has emotional flare-ups or throws fits, okay? Like maybe many of us do. I don't know. In fact, I love how Leon Morris, he was an Australian pastor, I love what he said about this text and what we're seeing in it. He said, God's wrath is a strong and settled opposition to all that is evil. It is a burning zeal for what is right, coupled with a perfect hatred of everything that's evil. And so essentially, church, what we're seeing in Revelation 15 and 16, as I heard it said, is this. We are seeing an awful picture of how awfully serious God is about right and wrong and good and evil. Okay? He's serious about it. And there's no apology for that. You'll notice, and this is true, God does not owe any of us as his creation an apology for being faithful to his word and keeping his promises in regards to sin and evil. Amen? He doesn't owe us an apology for doing what he said he would do. In fact, it's interesting, is in the middle of chapter 15, verses 3 and 4 in particular, there's a song being sung about the great and mighty deeds of God in his wrath and the glory that accompanies all of his righteousness and his judgment. So we see that it is a good thing. And then in the middle of the judgments themselves in chapter 16, the angels actually announce that everything God is doing and the judgments he's bringing against the wicked and evil in the world are something that they deserve because of their sin against God. It's just and it's right and it's true that God would judge these things, okay? But I want to put something to you guys. I would argue, guys, this, that the most shocking thing about God in the scriptures is actually not his wrath that's poured out in chapters like this. I actually think the most shocking thing about God is the grace that he gives to undeserving guilty sinners who turn to him in faith throughout the entire Bible. I think that's far more shocking. I think that it's far more shocking that God saves anybody than it is that he does what he says he would do and judge wicked and evil. Like, I hope that you're there with me on that. I hope that you would today be more blown away by the fact that God could and would and did save a sinner like you than you are that he would judge those who reject him. Because I'm telling you right now, I am blown away by this. I know me and I deserve hell. I deserve the judgment of God, and yet I received mercy and grace. That is unbelievable to me. Like, that's in part why I praise the Lord with the whole of my imperfect life. And can I tell you, that is also why you should praise him too. He is a God of amazing grace, amen? Like, but that's not only why we should praise him. We should also praise him, church, for his justice and judgment and holiness against sin and evil in the world. We should praise him for that aspect of who he is as well. You know, I read this week that the bowls of God's wrath here, I love this description. One commentator said, are a natural automatic reflex of God's holiness. He said, what you're reading is the logical response of holiness to evil and wickedness and impurity. And I thought that was a great lens through which to view chapters like 15 and 16. And so before we dive into those, there is a few things I think are very important to remember by way of review as we engage with a text like this, okay? The first thing I think we need to remember is that the book of Revelation is in fact a vision filled with symbolism that is being communicated to first century believers in a way that they could easily understand. Okay, so this means we need to remember that the book of Revelation, like the rest of the Bible, was written for all of us today, but it was not written to all of us today, which means we can't make the Bible mean something for you and I today that it did not mean for them in the first century when it was written. And I think this is where a lot of people go kind of crazy with the book of Revelation and other parts of the scripture. If you're reading it and you're making it mean something for you today that the first century believers would not have understood, you got the meaning wrong. It can't mean what it never meant. Okay? So, as we study it, we're not to take things in Revelation literally, but we're to understand that the pictures and images John is seeing are describing another reality, okay? For example, in the earlier chapters, you guys will remember when Jesus Christ was depicted as a lamb who had seven horns and seven eyes? You remember this? Obviously, Jesus Christ is not a literal lamb with seven horns and seven eyes. It was symbolic of the power and the wisdom of Jesus Christ, who scripture says is himself the great and final sacrificial lamb who pays for the sins of all his people. It's a picture. In the same way, when we engage chapters like this and we read of seven angels with seven bowls full of God's wrath towards sin and wickedness, we're not actually looking for seven angels who are holding seven actual bowls that are full of awful things. Okay, we're not going to witness an angel pour a bowl of wrath onto the earth or the sea or the rivers or the air or the sun. We're not going to see this. It is a symbolic presentation of the actual reality and results of God's judgment against sin and evil. Through the visions Jesus is giving John here, he's communicating through imagery that is designed to get our attention. Another commentator said this, "The vision of Revelation goes beyond intellect, through the emotions, and into the imagination, where the message in audiovisual form transforms us. The pouring out of the bowls is therefore the outworking of the natural consequences of violating God's law. It is not an imposition of some arbitrary morality on the human species, but an exposition of the way God created us to be. When we violate God's law, we violate ourselves. We go against reality. We end up ruining ourselves and creation around us when we live as our own gods." And this is what we see unfolding. Another thing you should know before we dive in specific is that these seven bowls are a continuation of the judgment of God we've already seen happening through earlier chapters, through the seven seals and the seven trumpets. Okay, we're not seeing new judgments. We're seeing a revisitation of the same judgments as before, only with a new focus and a new perspective. In fact, if you lay all of these out on one page, you'll see that they each correlate with the same aspect of one another. For example, the first trumpet and the first bowl are both affecting the earth. The second trumpet and the second bowl both affect the seas, and so on through all seven. Okay? Now, there are some theologians who notice something here that I completely agree with, and it's this. If we zoom out on this vision of Revelation holistically and look at it from like 30,000 feet, we see something else really powerful. Through the seven seals, we see the judgment of God on the earth through the perspective of the suffering church. Through the seven trumpets, we see the perspective of the world. And through the seven bowls today, we see things from the perspective of the temple or the throne of God, as started right out there at the beginning of verse 15 or chapter 15. Okay, and this is a beautiful and powerful image. And also, don't forget, we have the number seven, which is the number of completeness. And so as we look at these three groups of seven judgments, God's wrath poured out against sin and evil, the statement we're supposed to hear is God's holiness and judgment against evil will be completely complete. God is not going to do anything halfway. This will be a complete and total judgment of God and victory of God over all wickedness and evil in the world. That's really good news for us, isn't it? God's going to do it. And so, as we look at the seven bowls themselves and the destruction that they bring, remember, symbolism. Something else is being intentionally communicated to us through the images we're seeing in our imaginations. All right? So let's look at this. Theologian G.K. Beale does a really good job of talking about the seven bowls and giving really good insight into what's actually happening and to whom, specifically, the judgments are being aimed at. Okay? For example, again, 30,000 foot view. The first bowl in chapter 16, verse 2, look in your Bibles, is this painful sores that are inflicted on people. As you read that, you'll notice it's the same language that we see found in Exodus when we talk about the plagues of Egypt, the sores and things. That is on purpose. Something specific is being communicated to us through that. Notice also that that judgment is aimed directly, the verse says, at those who worship and bear the mark of the beast. Like, this judgment of God is for those who choose the powers of evil over the power of God. Okay? And that graphic statement right there is this, that our just and righteous and holy God, here's what the first bowl of wrath represents, our just, righteous, and holy God will not permit evildoers to thrive on the earth. If they choose to live the way of the dragon, they will do so in the world as if their bodies are covered with painful open sores that will affect the whole of their livelihood. The statement is that you do not get the freedom to live the dragon's way in God's world. It will not go well for you. God is not joking when it comes to the holiness and the humility and the trust that he calls every one of us to have in this world. It's not a joke. Doesn't go well when you live your way in God's world. The second bowl, look at it, affects the seas and the oceans. It turns them into blood. What's the message there? We talked about this for weeks now. You guys know that the oceans and the seas were the livelihood for most people in this day and age. You basically had fishermen and then you had farmers and shepherds, and that was basically it. And so what's the message here? Again, the message is this: life and livelihood is destroyed even at its source when you worship the dragon and the beast. If you choose the way of the kingdom of darkness, you cannot and will not thrive in the world. It will be as if your very livelihood, the life of the oceans themselves, everything's dead and it's just blood, death. The third bowl affects the rivers with the same idea, but carries it another step further, that the death and destruction of sin and wickedness not only will kill and contaminate all of life, but it will travel from the mountains to the oceans like a river flowing. Its destruction will be widespread. Then you have the fourth bowl. It affects the sun itself, and it's a graphic portion, right? You read that there, it says, people were scorched with fire. We're not supposed to go outside and wait for the sun to literally cook people. That's not the idea. Symbolism. What does the sun do for the earth? What is

you to bring life will be taken from you. The message is God isn't messing around with sin and wickedness. I love it. By the way, first century readers of that, you're thinking Egypt, you're thinking false gods, the sun gods. That's just an amazing statement of the power of the one true God in heaven. John says, man, you're worshiping the created thing, and God with just a moment can blot it out. You got misplaced worship going on. And it's kind of amazing too, because if you continue to read after that section with the sun, we actually get to see the hardness of people's hearts. Like if you look in your Bibles there at verse 9, it says that even when they're experiencing the consequences of their own rebellion against God, they still aren't humble. They still don't see the error of their ways and turn and repent. Instead, the text says, they just curse God and they curse heaven. They just refuse to see their own responsibility to take blame for their own rebellion against God. They're just like, we don't see it, so we're just going to curse heaven and curse God. It's just God's fault. And it's kind of amazing, like reading it. I'm going to be honest. Like I kind of had to pause here and be like, why are you so stupid? You know, like why can't you see it? And then I thought, don't worry. I came back and I said, wow. It is so easy for me to judge them when I and we often do the same thing, don't we? I'm like, goodness, that's where we went. How often do you and I blame other things and other people for our problems rather than just taking ownership? I mean, think about that. It's like, even as adults, we're like, look, I'm only like this because they did this to me. Or I only did this because they... Like you guys notice, it's kind of like the soundtrack of parenting. Like it's the soundtrack of having kids, right? Like you're like, I made the choice to punch my sister because she made me. Or I made the choice to do this because she said that to me. Somebody else has got to be the problem here. It can't possibly be us. And I think that the whole point of this, guys, is the text is showing us something. And it's this. It is showing us a graphic picture of the hardness of the human heart when it is turned against God. Just how hard it can be. And you know what it made me think of as I was studying this? It made me so grateful for the amazing grace of God in my life and yours. That if God had not had mercy on you and I, we would be stuck with these hard hearts. I mean, think about that. Think about what had to happen. Every one of us had hearts that were hardened in rebellion against God. We did not think we need him. We thought religion's for everybody else. We thought all kinds of different things. And then God, in his mercy, showed up to our hard hearts, looked at us and said, no, you're mine. And he, in love that we can't even imagine, scripture says, took the heart of stone and replaced it with a heart of flesh. He, by grace, opened up our eyes to see who we really are and our need for God. If you're a Christian, we're in here worshiping and celebrating that the only reason we love God is because God first loved us. Thanks be to God that he met us in the hardness of our hearts and gave us the gift of faith. Amen? Otherwise, we're just reading about ourselves. And remember, guys, like these judgments are not directed at all of humanity, but specifically towards those who refuse Christ, refuse to repent of sin, and instead live and worship the dragon and the beasts in the world and everything they represent. The fifth bowl, as you read there, in verse 10, was poured out directly onto the throne and authority of the beast, and it just plunges the kingdom of the beast and the dragon into darkness. I mean, I just love the picture. It just absolute chaos. The people can't see. They're given over to despair of following the false teachers and the beast, and they're just absolutely plunged into chaos. If you're thinking of Egypt again, good, you should be. This is exactly the idea, that those opposed to God don't even get the light, they just get the darkness they want to live in. And God just says, man, you have no idea

0: how weak and powerless that is. I'm going to take away the very light with which you see. That's real power. Then in the sixth bowl, it says that's poured out onto the river Euphrates. And this, look, this one is by far the most complex for us to understand because we're not first century believers, okay? But let me try to explain this as best I can. The verses say in verse 12 through 16, if you look in your Bibles, that the river dries up so that kings can come from the east. Now, the reason for that statement is there's some mystery surrounding it. Although historians record that in the first century, there was a myth in that day, a belief that the Emperor Nero, with all the horrid and heinous acts and brutality that he brought into the world, there was this myth that Nero hadn't really died, but had moved east of the Euphrates River and was like secretly amassing an army so that he could return to destroy his enemies and wreak havoc in the world again. Like there was just this belief, and it caused a lot of anxiety and fear, even among the Roman people. Now, real quick, before you judge them for believing something like that, you got to remember how weird we are in some of the stuff we believe. People still think Elvis is alive. Like somebody on TikTok said, they saw Michael Jackson in an Atlanta coffee shop. They saw him. He's alive. Let's not judge them. We're weird too, okay? But it's believed that this well-known idea and fear at the time is mentioned here to set up the reality of what was said next regarding these evil frogs that come out of the mouth of the dragon, from the beast of the sea, and from the beast of the earth, okay? We're told that these frogs appear, symbolism, okay? If you're thinking Egypt, good. You should be. The language and imagery here reminds us of Egypt, and that's on purpose. But these frogs, John says, are these three evil spirits that are able to powerfully perform signs and wonders in the world. And specifically, they stir up the leaders and kings of the world. They agitate them all with the goal of gathering them all at this place called Harmageddon for this war. And in your English Bibles, that word is translated Armageddon. There's a few things we need to know about this before you start thinking Hollywood movies and weird fictional books that you've read about the end times. Okay? Can I say something? We want to get our theology from the Bible. Amen? Like, it's really clear that we all want that. We want to get our theology from the Bible, okay? From this book. With that, follow me on a few things. Number one, there is no place in the whole of the Middle East named Armageddon. Okay, because of this, we should in fact treat this like we do everything else symbolically. Follow me though. Armageddon is the Greek transliteration of the Hebrew word Har Megiddo, which means mountain of Megiddo. There is a place 60 miles north of Jerusalem near Mount Carmel that is known by the name of Megiddo, but it's not a mountain. Stay with me. Thirdly, a crazy battle was already fought on the plains of Megiddo in 2 Kings chapter 23 between Josiah and the tribe of Judah and King Necho of Egypt. And in that battle, Judah was defeated there horrifically and ended up being taken into captivity by the wicked nation of Babylon. Why am I telling you guys all this history? Well, here's why. To quote Daryl Johnson here, because that's the point of the text. What John is communicating to believers here and to us today, what he's trying to get us to see is that in the holiness of God, there will be a great reversal of history. Okay? We talked about this last week, but the new Babylon, which is most likely Rome when John is writing this, the new representation of the kingdom of the world and everything that's opposed to God, The new kingdom of Babylon is going to now bear the full weight of the judgment of God, and it will be destroyed in full, whereas previously the old Babylon had been victorious. And so look, and come back full circle. The whole point of the imagery here is to announce to God's people suffering and struggling in this time period and us today, it is to make an announcement that the tide in the great war over souls is turning, that God has begun to pour out his judgment in the world, and nothing and no one can stand against it. That is the message. Our God will be victorious. Now, little bit of a spoiler alert. I debated doing this, but I have to. We're going to talk about this later, but we learn later in Revelation chapter 19 that this desire of these evil spirits here, of the dragon and the beasts, for this great and terrible war, we learn in Revelation 19 that it never actually comes to fruition. So look, I'm sorry to disappoint some of you. And maybe what you have believed for years. But according to the Bible, what we might know as the Battle of Armageddon that you read about in verse 16 is a battle that is never actually fought. I'm spoiling it, but I don't care. I'll just spoil it again later. The kings of the world gather together under the influence of these evil spirits and all these things. They gather together for war. But it's amazing because before the fighting can even start, the sky breaks open, King Jesus rides in, and it's all over. It's unbelievable. By the way, that is real power. All the kingdoms of the world gather for war. King Jesus breaks open the sky, and he's like, over. And it's done. How awesome is our God? Look, guys, we're going to talk more about that in Revelation 19, but I had to spoil it because it's so awesome. It's so awesome. Guys, here's the big idea. Jesus wins. Like, we win because we're in Jesus. Like, come what may, we are more than conquerors. Because we're in Christ. Unbelievable. You wanna know why I love this also? One more thing. I love this interpretation also. One, because it's faithful to the text, but two, because it literally lines up with the whole point that the Apostle John said he was writing the vision of Revelation 4. John didn't say in Revelation 1, I'm writing all this stuff down so I can super freak out the church. He didn't go, I hope that I write all this stuff down so when they get to 15 and 16, everybody is terrified and filled with anxiety. Is that what he said? No, he literally said, I'm writing this all down so that the people of God would be encouraged, so that they would find strength to endure in the world. Well, that's the whole message. Evil doesn't win. Now look at this. Keep reading. The final bowl in verse 17 through the end of the chapter is poured out into the air. And as you guys read that, the verse is symbolic of just a total and a final judgment. Like it's amazing. I mean, you read that in God's judgment here, it's directed at the dragon and the beast, and he just pours it out into the air and the whole world reacts. I mean, there's earthquakes and thunder and lightning and that crazy part about giant hailstones, like they're crushing people. It is the wrath of God is falling hard and completely and totally on the evil and wickedness of the world. It is intense and it is graphic, and that is on purpose, because here is the message of God for the devil, for his demons, for the dragon, for the beast, and for any in the world who would dare stand in opposition to the King of Kings and what he's doing in the world. Here is the message of God to the kingdom of darkness. You don't stand a chance. You cannot win. You will not win. God and his people, all of us, will be victorious. We will conquer. Isn't that some good news? That's really good news. It's not just good news for later down the line in the history of the world. It's good news for us right now. Because have you ever had a dark time in your life when maybe it felt to you like evil won? Have you ever gone through a season of your life where you wondered where God was? Does God care? Does the evil and evildoers, do they really get the last word? Will my life ever be different? Is God involved in this at all? Have you ever turned on the news and looked at the state of the world at large and thought, well, where's God now? Like, is he going to come and fight for us? Why isn't he here now? What is going on? Where is he? Have you ever been in a place of darkness and despair, just really wondering if the hope we have was real? If God really was going to keep his promises? If he really is going to come and destroy evil and put an end to all of this? Is God really going to come and wipe away every tear from every eye? Will he really come and make everything new? If you've ever been in a spot like that in your life, I've been there too. And I can tell you that God's people in the first century, going through all of their suffering and persecution, they often wondered the same thing. And so imagine when John got to tell them this good news, that God wins. And because he wins, they win. And because they win, we win. This is such good news. Now, one more thing. Look at verse 17, if you would. Before this final great graphic picture of the final bowl of judgment, the angel says something profound. I want to read it with you. Look at verse 17. It says, the seventh angel poured out his bowl into the air, and a loud voice came out of the temple from the throne saying, it is what? Done. Quick question. Does that sound familiar at all? Oh man, gives me chills. I love it. It should sound familiar because it sounds like another time in history, in the midst of a great and terrible war for the souls of men. It sounds like another time when those same words were uttered, doesn't it? And I'm talking about John chapter 16, verse 17, when the Son of God, the Lord Jesus Christ, was suffering and dying on a Roman cross. Scripture says, taking on himself the full wrath of the Father that should have come against you and me. Jesus, taking the wrath of God on himself in our place, cries out before breathing his last breath, a statement of victory. He says three powerful words. What are the words that he says? He says, it is finished. It's done. What's finished? What's done? I'm glad you asked. Every single thing that needed to be done for guilty sinners like us to be forgiven of our sin and welcomed into a relationship with a holy God. It was done. What was finished was the judgment of God against his people because Jesus Christ stood in our place and took it himself. One theologian said this, it's beautiful. He said, at the cross, God's burning zeal for the right, coupled with God's perfect hatred of evil, came together to save sinners. There is a way out of the wrath to come. By the way, if you're not a Christian and you're hearing all these things, I need you to know two things. Number one, the wrath and judgment of God is real and it is coming. But number two, there is a way out for you. And the way out is Jesus. I'm gonna keep going. There's a way out of the wrath to come, where wrath was mercifully absorbed by God himself in the person of Jesus. Listen to this. We rejoice now because the voice from the throne in the seventh bowl that cries out, it is done, is the same voice that cried out from the cross, it is finished. What should our response be then to these two chapters we've looked at? What are we supposed to do with all this? I think two things. Number one, I think that we should, in humility, realize that God takes holiness and sin very seriously, that it is not a joke. He takes it so seriously that his own son suffered and died on a cross so that you and I wouldn't have to. He takes it seriously. He takes it so seriously that those who reject him and choose to worship the dragon and the beast will not escape the righteous judgment of God. There is wrath coming. So our response then to this, I think, should be two things. Well, three things. Number one, that. But number two, I think we would be crazy if we didn't pause and rejoice in the grace and mercy we've received through faith in Christ. What an opportunity we have to see what we deserve and to look at God with gratitude and say, how could you love me like this and give me what I don't deserve? Amazing love. And then I think with all the gratitude and humility that that wells up in us, the third thing that we should be doing is we should have such a desire now, while there's still time in the world, we should have such a desire now to go and proclaim the good news to the world while there's still time for them to repent. Right now, there's a way out of the wrath to come. God sent you to your friends, your family, your neighbors, and your coworkers. He sent you to tell them this news. He didn't send me. I don't live in your house. I don't work where you work. He sent you. My hope and prayer is that by the grace of God and the Spirit of God in us, we would see that although there's time now, time is running out. I pray that we would feel and see an urgency to go and announce to an unbelieving world that anyone who calls on the name of the Lord will be saved. To go and announce that sin brings destruction and judgment, but faith in Jesus brings salvation. I pray that we wouldn't be ashamed of the gospel, but that we would go in the love of Christ and in the power of the Holy Spirit and proclaim it while there's still time. I want to close with the words of an old hymn called Rock of Ages. Rock of Ages is a reference to Jesus. And the language in this old hymn is just so beautiful. It's our story, but it's also a gospel announcement to an unbelieving world. It says, Rock of Ages, cleft for me, let me hide myself in thee. Let the water and the blood from thy wounded side which flowed be of sin the double cure, save from wrath and make me pure. May we hide ourselves forever in Jesus. May we never forget that we deserve hell, and yet God has poured out on us amazing grace. May we not be ashamed to go and tell the world that there is a way out of the wrath to come, and it's the love of Jesus. I can't wait to see. I can't imagine what would happen as we go out into this city today, unashamed of the gospel, with the good news of Jesus on our lips, and we're unashamedly telling people with the power of the Spirit of the love of Jesus for them. I'll tell you what would happen. What would happen is this little word called revival. Salvation belongs to the Lord, and the Spirit of God will empower the gospel of God, and we will see God do miracles in our city like we can't believe. Let's go and be about the work of heaven. Amen. Wrath is coming, but there's a way out. God, we love you. We stand in complete humility of who you are and what you've done for us. We thank you that you're a God of grace and mercy, but God, we also thank you that you're a God of holiness and justice and wrath against evil in the world. We can't wait till you do come back and make all things new and wipe away every tear from our eyes, and brokenness and sickness and death will be no more. We can't wait. Come quickly, Lord Jesus. Amen.
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2: 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Vassar's series, Genesis, Origins and Destiny, his message, When God Tests His People. The Morning and Night Classes are heard weekdays at this same time, right here on The Pilgrim. 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

0: That was Phil Wickham on Pilgrim Radio singing House of the Lord. I trust it was a good song to hear. We turn to Joel Vaughn coming up next, reminding us that someday, as Christians, we will be called to testify on behalf of God. We are his witnesses. That's what Christ charges his disciples with. So prepare yourselves. And it's not a terribly difficult thing to do, merely to remember what God has done for us. Isn't that right? So I trust it's an encouraging song. It's Joel Vaughn singing Testify.
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1: Welcome, friend, to our continued reading of J.I. Packer's book, Knowing God, published by InterVarsity Press in 1993. I'm Dave Telling, your reader, and we are picking up on page 207 as Packer shows us that adoption is the highest privilege that God gives us. Closeness, affection, and generosity are at the heart of the relationship. To be right with God the judge is a great thing, but to be loved and cared for by God the Father is a greater. This point has never been better put than in the following extract from The Doctrine of Justification by James Buchanan. Quote, according to the Scriptures, pardon, acceptance, and adoption are distinct privileges, the one rising above the order in which they have been stated. While the first two properly belong to the sinner's justification, as being both founded on the same relation, that of a ruler and subject, the third is radically different from them as being founded on a nearer, more tender, and more enduring relation, that between a father and his son. There is a manifest difference between the position of a servant and a friend, and also between that of a servant and a son, a closer and dearer intimacy than that of a master and servant is said to subsist between Christ and his people. Henceforth I call you not servants, for the servant knoweth not what his Lord doeth, but I have called you friends. And a still closer and dearer relation is said to exist in consequence of adoption, for thou art no more a servant, but a son, and an heir of God through Christ. The privilege of adoption presupposes pardon and acceptance, but is higher than either, for to as many as received him, to them he gave the power, not inward strength, but authority, right, or privilege, to become the sons of God, even to them that believe on his name. This is a higher privilege than of justification, as being founded on a closer and more endearing relation. Behold, what manner of love the Father hath bestowed on us, that we should be called the sons of God. Unquote. We do not fully feel the wonder of the passage from death to life, which takes place in the new birth, till we see it as a transition, not simply out of condemnation into acceptance, but out of bondage and destitution into the safety, certainty, and enjoyment of the family of God. This is the view of the great change which Paul sets out in Galatians 4:1-7, contrasting his reader's previous life of slavish legalism and superstition in religion in verses 3, 5, and 8, with their present knowledge of their Creator as their Father in verse 6, and their pledged benefactor in verse 7. This, says Paul, is where your faith in Christ has brought you. You have received the adoption of sons from verse 5, and you are no longer a slave but a son, and if a son, then an heir from verse 7. When Charles Wesley found Christ on Whitsunday 1738, his experience overflowed into some marvelous verses. And he lists here the Wesley's conversion hymn from the Methodist hymn book, number 361, in which the transition from slavery to sonship is the main theme. And here he lists, he quotes this hymn. Where shall my wandering soul begin? How shall I all to heaven aspire? A slave redeemed from death and sin, a brand plucked from eternal fire. How shall I equal triumphs raise or sing my great deliverer's praise? Oh, how shall I the goodness tell, Father, which thou to me hast showed, that I, a child of wrath and hell, I should be called a child of God, should know, should feel my sins forgiven, blessed with this antepast of heaven. 3 days later, Charles tells us in his diary, Brother John burst in with a troop of our friends to announce that he too was now a believer, and we sang the hymn with great joy. Had you been there, could you sincerely have joined in? Can you make Wesley's words your own? If you are truly a child of God and the Spirit of His Son is in you, Wesley's words have already drawn an echo from your heart. And if they have left you cold, I do not know how you can imagine that you are a Christian at all. One more thing must be added to show how great is this blessing of adoption, namely this. It is a blessing that abides. Social experts drum into us these days that the family unit needs to be stable and secure, and that any unsteadiness in the parent-child relationship takes its toll in strain, neurosis, and arrested development in the child himself. The depressions, randomnesses, and immaturities that mark the children of broken homes are known to us all. But things are not like that in God's family. There you have absolute stability and security. The parent is entirely wise and good, and the child's position is permanently assured. The very concept of adoption is itself a proof and guarantee of the preservation of the saints, for only bad fathers throw their children out of the family, even under provocation. And God is not a bad father, but a good one. When one sees depression, randomness, and immaturity in Christians, one cannot but wonder whether they have learned the health-giving habit of dwelling on the abiding security of true children of God. Adoption, the basis for our life. Our second point about adoption is that the entire Christian life has to be understood in terms of it. Sonship must be the controlling thought, the normative category, if you like, at every point. This follows from the nature of the case and is strikingly confirmed by the fact that all our Lord's teaching on Christian discipleship is cast in these terms. It is clear that, just as Jesus always thought of himself as a son of God in a unique sense, so he always thought of his followers as children of his heavenly Father, members of the same divine family as himself. Early in his ministry, we find him saying, "Whoever does God's will is my brother and sister and mother." And two evangelists note how, after his resurrection, he called his disciples his brothers. The women hurried away from the tomb and ran to tell his disciples. Suddenly Jesus met them. Then Jesus said to them, "Do not be afraid. Go and tell my brothers to go to Galilee. There they will see me. And again, go to my brothers and tell them, I am returning to my Father and your Father, to my God and your God." Mary Magdalene went to the disciples with the news. The writer to the Hebrews assures us that the Lord Jesus regards all those for whom he has died and whom he makes into his disciples as his brothers. The Son does not shrink from calling men his brothers when he says, "I will proclaim thy name to my brothers," and again, "Here am I and the children whom God has given me." As our Maker is our Father, so our Savior is our brother when we come into the family of God. Now, just as the knowledge of his unique sonship controlled Jesus' living of his own life on earth, so he insists that the knowledge of our adoptive sonship must control our lives also. This comes out in his teaching again and again, but nowhere more clearly than in his Sermon on the Mount. Often called the Charter of God's Kingdom, this sermon could equally well be described as the Royal Family Code, for the thought of the disciples' sonship to God is basic to all the main issues of Christian obedience with which the sermon deals. This is worth showing in detail, especially since the point is so rarely given its proper weight in exposition. Christian conduct. First, then, adoption appears in the sermon as the basis of Christian conduct. It is often remarked that the sermon teaches Christian conduct not by giving a full scheme of rules and a detailed casuistry to be followed with mechanical precision, but by indicating in a broad and general way the spirit, direction, and objectives, the guiding principles and ideals by which the Christian must steer his course. It is often noted that this is an ethic of responsible freedom, quite different from the tax consultant type of instruction, which was the stock and trade of Jewish lawyers and scribes in our Lord's day. What is less often noticed is that it is precisely the kind of moral instruction that parents are constantly trying to give their children. Concrete, imaginative, teaching general principles from particular instances, and seeking all the time to bring the children to appreciate and share the parents' own attitudes and view of life. The reason why the sermon has this quality is not far to seek. It is because, in truth, instruction for children of a family, God's family. This basic orientation comes out in three all-embracing principles of conduct which our Lord lays down. Number one is the principle of imitating the Father. I tell you, love your enemies, that you may be sons of your Father in heaven. Be perfect, therefore, as your heavenly Father is perfect. The children must show the family likeness in their conduct. Jesus is here spelling out, "Be holy, for I am holy," and spelling it out in family terms. Number two is the principle of glorifying the Father. Let your light shine before men that they may see your good deeds and praise your Father in heaven. It is a fine thing for children to be proud of their Father and to want others to see how wonderful He is and to take care that they behave in public in a way that is a credit to Him. And similarly, says Jesus, Christians must seek to behave in public in a way that brings praise to their Father in heaven. Their constant concern must be that which they are taught to voice at the outset of all their prayers. Our Father, hallowed be your name. Number three is the principle of pleasing the Father. In Matthew 6, verses 1 through 18, Jesus dwells on the need to be a single-minded God-pleaser in one's religion, and he states the principle thus: Beware of practicing your piety before men in order to be seen by them, for then you will have no reward from your Father who is in heaven. Such reward is not, of course, a mercenary matter. It will be a reward within the family, an extra love token such as parents love to surprise their children with when the children have tried especially hard to please. The purpose of our Lord's promise of reward is not to make us think in terms of wages and a quid pro quo, but simply to remind us that our Heavenly Father will notice and show special pleasure when we concentrate our efforts on pleasing Him and Him alone. Christian prayer. Second, adoption appears in the sermon as the basis of Christian prayer. This, then, is how you should pray. Our Father. As Jesus always prayed to God as His Father, Abba in Aramaic, an intimate family word, so must His followers do. Jesus could say to His Father, "You always hear me." And He wants His disciples to know that, as God's adopted children, the same is true of them. The Father is always accessible to His children and is never too preoccupied to listen to what they have to say. This is the basis of Christian prayer. Two things follow according to the Sermon on the Mount. First, prayer must not be thought of in impersonal or mechanical terms, as a technique for putting pressure on someone who otherwise might disregard you. When you pray, do not keep on babbling like pagans, for they think they will be heard because of their many words. Do not be like them, for your Father knows what you need before you ask Him. Second, prayer may be free and bold. We need not hesitate to imitate the sublime cheek of the child who is not afraid to ask his parents for anything because he knows he can count completely on their love. Ask and it will be given to you. Everyone who asks receives. If you then, who are evil, know how to give good gifts to your children, how much more will your Father in heaven give good gifts to those who ask Him? Not indeed that our Father in heaven always answers His children's prayers in the form in which we offer them. Sometimes we ask for the wrong thing. It is God's prerogative to give good things, things that we have need of, and if, in our unwisdom, we ask for things that do not come under these headings, God, like any good parent, reserves the right to say, "No, not that. It wouldn't be good for you. But have this instead." Good parents never simply ignore what their children are saying, nor simply disregard their feelings of need, and neither does God. But often He gives us what we should have asked for, rather than what we actually requested. Paul asked the Lord Jesus graciously to remove his thorn in the flesh, and the Lord

Some are called to do this, no doubt, but to attempt it without specific guidance would be not faith, but foolhardiness. And there is a big difference. All Christians are, in fact, called to a life of faith in the sense of following God's will at whatever cost and trusting Him for the consequences. But all are tempted, sooner or later, to put status and security in human terms before loyalty to God's call. And then, if they resist this temptation, they are at once tempted to worry about the likely effect of their stand, particularly when, as happened to the disciples to whom the sermon was first preached, and has happened to many more since, following Jesus has obliged them actually to forfeit some measure of security or prosperity which they could otherwise have expected to enjoy. On those thus tempted in the life of faith, Jesus brings the truth of their adoption to bear. "Do not worry about your life," says the Lord, "what you will eat or drink, or about your body, what you will wear." "But," says someone, "this is not realistic. How can I help worrying when I face this and this and this?" To which Jesus' reply is, "Your faith is too small. Have you forgotten that God is your Father? Look at the birds of the air. Your heavenly Father feeds them. Are you not much more valuable than they? If God cares for the birds, whose Father He is not, is it not plain that He will certainly care for you, whose Father He is?" The point is put positively in verses 31 through 33. "So do not worry, saying, 'What shall we eat?' or 'What shall we drink?' Your heavenly Father knows that you need these things. But seek first His, or your Father's, kingdom and His righteousness, and all these things will be given to you as well." "We might have a crash," said the small girl anxiously as the family car threaded its way through traffic. "Trust Daddy. He's a good driver," said Mommy. The young lady was reassured and she relaxed at once. Do you trust your Heavenly Father like that? If not, why not? Such trust is vital. It is, in truth, the mainspring of the life of faith, which, without it, becomes a life of at least partial unbelief. What our adoption shows us. In an earlier chapter, we saw that the thought of propitiation, which appears verbally only four times in the New Testament, is nonetheless fundamentally important as being the nucleus and focal point of the whole New Testament view of the saving work of Christ. Something similar is true here. The word adoption, and the Greek means instating as a son, appears only five times, and of these occurrences, only three refer to the Christian's present relationship to God in Christ. Yet the thought itself is the nucleus and focal point of the whole New Testament teaching on the Christian life. These two concepts indeed link together. Were I asked to focus the New Testament message in three words, my proposal would be adoption through propitiation, and I do not expect ever to meet a richer or more pregnant summary of the gospel than that. Nor is it only in the four Gospels that the thought of our God-given sonship, our fountain privilege, as John Owen calls it, is set forth as controlling thought and life. The epistles, too, are full of it. We shall be drawing our evidence chiefly from the epistles as we move on now to show that the truth of our adoption gives us the deepest insights that the New Testament affords into five further matters. First, the greatness of God's love. Second, the glory of the Christian hope. Third, the ministry of the Holy Spirit. Fourth, the meaning and motives of what the Puritans called gospel holiness. And fifth, the problem of Christian assurance. God's love. First, then, our adoption shows us the greatness of God's love. The New Testament gives us two yardsticks for measuring God's love. The first

0: First is the cross. The second is the gift of sonship. Behold what manner of love the Father has bestowed upon us, that we should be called the sons of God. Of all the gifts of grace, adoption is the highest. The gift of pardon for the past is great. To know that, bearing shame and scoffing rude, in my place condemned he stood, sealed my pardon with his blood, is a never-ending source of wonder and joy. Ransomed, healed, restored, forgiven, who like me his praise should sing? And by the way, these are verses from hymns, I am assuming. He doesn't say what they are, but that's what it looks like in the book itself. He continues, so too, the gift of immunity and acceptance now and for the future is great. When once Charles Wesley's ecstatic epitome of Romans 8 becomes yours, no condemnation now I dread. Jesus and all in him is mine. Alive in him, my living head, and clothed in righteousness divine. Bold I approach the eternal throne and claim the crown through Christ my own. Your spirit takes wings and flies, as some who read this chapter will surely know. But when you realize that God has taken you from the gutter, so to speak, and made you a son in his own house, you, a miraculously pardoned offender, guilty, ungrateful, defiant, perverse as you were, then your sense of God's love beyond degree is more than words can express. You will echo Charles Wesley's question, oh, how shall I the goodness tell, Father, which thou to me hast showed, that I, a child of wrath and hell, I should be called a child of God. You are not likely, however, to feel, any more than he did, that you know how to give that question an adequate answer. In the ancient world, adoption was a practice ordinarily confined to the childless well-to-do. Its subjects, as we said earlier, were not normally infants as today, but young adults who had shown themselves fit and able to carry on a family name in a worthy way. In this case, however, God adopts us out of free love, not because our character and record show us worthy to bear his name, but despite the fact that they show the very opposite. We are not fit for a place in God's family. The idea of his loving and exalting us sinners as he loves and has exalted the Lord Jesus sounds ludicrous and wild. Yet that, and nothing less than that, is what our adoption means. Adoption, by its very nature, is an art of free kindness to the person adopted. If you become a father by adopting a son or daughter, you do so because you choose to, not because you are bound to. Similarly, God adopts because he chooses to. He had no duty to do so. He need not have done anything about our sins except punish us as we deserved. But he loved us, so he redeemed us, forgave us, took us as his sons and daughters, and gave himself to us as our Father. Nor does his grace stop short with that initial act, any more than the love of human parents who adopt stops short with the completing of the legal process that makes the child theirs. The establishing of the child's status as a member of the family is only a beginning. The real task remains to establish a genuinely filial relationship between your adopted child and yourself. It is this, above all, that you want to see. Accordingly, you set yourself to win the child's love by loving the child. You seek to excite affection by showing affection. So with God. And throughout our life in this world and to all eternity beyond, he will constantly be showing us, in one way or another, more and more of his love, and thereby increasing our love to him continually. The prospect before the adopted children of God is an eternity of love. Once I knew a family in which the eldest child was adopted at a time when the parents thought they could have no children. When their natural-born children arrived later on, they diverted all their affection to them, and the adopted eldest was very obviously left out in the cold. It was painful to see, and judging by the look on the eldest's face, it was painful to experience. It was, of course, a miserable failure in parenthood. Once again, our time is up on page 216 of Knowing God by J.I. Packer and published by InterVarsity Press in 1993. Until we meet again, may God direct your paths.
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4: Our mobile medical clinic is really a modern-day vessel of divine deliverance, because when a woman steps on board, she sees the baby on the ultrasound, she hears the baby's heartbeat, and 3 out of 4 times she chooses life for her child. So again, just like that basket rescued Moses from death, our mobile medical clinics are rescuing children, and it's such a privilege and an honor to be used by God in this way for this ministry.
3: Diane Ferraro, next. Back in 2021, Diane Ferraro became the first female CEO of the pro-life organization known as Save the Storks. Coming up next, Spencer Dahlke talks with her about the mission of Save the Storks and the state of the pro-life movement.
5: Just to kick us off, would you introduce us to Save the Storks and what your guys' history has been?
4: Yes, well, Save the Storks is a pro-life ministry. We also say we're life-affirming. We're here for the mom, and we're here to save the baby's life. We started in 2012 with a single mobile medical clinic, which a lot of people know as the Stork Bus. When I joined the ministry in 2018, I came out of a corporate marketing background, and so I saw this incredible opportunity to share the Stork Bus with the communities across the United States. And then when I was doing my Bible study one morning, I was reading a Dr. David Jeremiah study Bible with commentary, and I was reading about Moses and noticed that Moses, when he was placed in that little basket to save his life, it was called a vessel of divine deliverance. And I had this aha moment, and I realized that the Stork Bus, or a mobile medical clinic, is really a modern day vessel of divine deliverance, because when a woman steps on board, she sees the baby on the ultrasound, she hears the baby's heartbeat, and 3 out of 4 times she chooses life for her child. So again, just like that basket rescued Moses from death, our mobile medical clinics are rescuing children. And it's such a privilege and an honor to be used by God in this way for this ministry.
5: How long have you guys been doing the Stork Buses? I saw recently in the news that you maybe expanded, so I assume this is maybe not a recent thing.
4: Yes, we sure did expand. So we now we've delivered 109 mobile medical clinics, and we're in 35 states. So that means that we have these life-affirming vehicles across the country. We want to be in all 50 states. That's our ultimate goal. And we really have a mission to expand into all the abortion-centric markets, of which there are several. There's 40 right now where abortions are prevalent. We are in California, we're in Colorado, we're in New York. We are in states where late-term abortions are happening. And that's where mobile medical clinics are playing an even more integral role in terms of meeting those women at that moment of decision when they are literally walking into a clinic to take the life of a child that's about to be born.
5: How did God draw you to this ministry?
4: Well, great question. I was actually adopted as a baby, and I always grew up, you know, knowing that it was a blessing to be adopted. It wasn't until I was 26, though, that I met my birth mother. I was born and raised in California. That's where she chose my adoptive parents. But I shared hypothetically that my birth mother could have easily driven to Mexico to abort me. It was just a 2-hour drive. what I found out a few years ago, she was watching one of my videos when I shared that story. And she said, Diane, I have something to tell you. I did drive to Mexico to abort you. And that broke me. You know, I had a good cry that night, because then that made this all the more urgent for me, because I knew we had to reach more women like my birth mother who are really at that moment of decision. And now it's not women driving to an abortion clinic. 70% of women are taking the abortion pill at home. And women are making these decisions really without any input. There's been stories out of Texas you might have heard about where a boyfriend is putting the abortion pill in a woman's drink, so she doesn't even know she's giving herself an abortion. It's tragic. You know, women are now taking the abortion pill again without any medical supervision. They're not seeing the ultrasound. There's no ultrasound required like would be in the past with the traditional, I guess, in-office surgical abortion. And women are going to be living with a life of regret, just like they are with like they did with the abortions in offices at Planned Parenthood. But now when women are taking that abortion pill, they're being told it's not a baby, right? Just like they've been told before. We've heard from women who are going through with the entire procedure with the abortion pill, and they are essentially delivering a baby in their bathroom that is no longer living, and they have to see that, and they have to decide what to do with that baby. This is where it becomes much more difficult, because in the past they were paying someone else to abort their baby. Now they're becoming their own abortionist. And my heart breaks for these women. I have so much compassion for them, because they're making the decision in the dark, and they're not getting wise medical counsel. They're not getting counsel from life-affirming organizations or even from actual OBGYNs. And again, they're going to live with this life of regret. And that's where Save the Storks is coming in to really meet her where she's at. We call it meeting the woman at the well, because just as Jesus met the woman at the well, we need to meet women, you know, not just to Save the Storks, but the entire church. Everyone who, you know, really loves life and wants to empower women to create that story of hope and empowerment for women. We want to meet her where she's at, just like Jesus met the woman at the well.
5: How has the landscape, shall we say, for, you know, abortion and these women that are in need of help, how has that changed over the last few years? I know we've got some pretty significant Supreme Court decisions and, you know, political, you know, legislation to, or at least proposed to defund Planned Parenthood. And that's about as far as I know.
4: Yeah, you're absolutely right. Well, you know, when I started in 2018 at this ministry, you know, Roe was just a fact, right? It was something that we all just assumed would always be part of the American way. And when it was overturned and when it went back to the states, you know, I think some people thought, oh, good, abortion's over. And the opposite actually happened, because some states, again, like Colorado, California, New York, they went more aggressive. Abortions are prevalent now. Colorado is an abortion tourism state. So abortions have actually increased since Roe was overturned. And again, the abortion pill is something that is really hiding the true numbers. You know, it's hard to know exactly how many women are aborting their babies each day. But, you know, we know from recent research, it's about 3,000 women a day are aborting their babies. It's been difficult because, again, we are really working on that digital landscape to meet women where they're at. We have a website called For Every Woman, where we're able to really intercede with a woman who's Googling, you know, abortion services or general reproductive health questions. And we are interceding with life-affirming options and resources. There are many amazing organizations. We are part of a collective called Stand for Life, and there's other pro-life ministries that are national and international, and we're all working together to truly provide life-affirming options for women, but again, doing it with love and compassion. Yeah, I encourage your audience to check out standforlife.org. We do know that the church has to get involved, because now that, you know, the decision went back to the states, this is a perfect opportunity for pastors and church leaders to say, hey, you know what, we know that 40% of our congregation has experienced an abortion. Either they had an abortion, they paid for an abortion, they drove someone to get an abortion, 40% of those people in the pews. We need to start talking about this from the pulpit, in our Bible studies, in our women's group, in our youth groups. So that way, those next generations that are thinking, well, I just need to take care of this problem, my church is going to be so upset if they find out I'm pregnant. We know that women would rather go to God with an abortion than their past or with an unplanned pregnancy. And we've got to flip that. You know, we really want churches to be a safe place. Again, just like Jesus welcomed everyone. We want a woman who is facing an unplanned pregnancy to know that the church is a safe place. And that has to start with the pastor. It has to start with the church leaders. And really, the congregation can get involved. We work with a wonderful ministry called Embrace Grace. And they are currently in 1,200 churches. And what Amy Ford, their founder, does is she provides beautiful love boxes. And they do all of the work. And we just need more churches to set up chapters. So again, women can have an Embrace Grace in their local community.
5: You mentioned the women that are afraid to come to their churches with like these issues. How much of that do you think is the church's fault? We are not gracious enough. How much of that is driven by individual fear in the woman?
4: Well, gosh, you're bringing up such good points. We know that the woman sometimes has false assumptions, right? She might think, well, there's been no other women at my church who aren't married, who are pregnant. So our pastor will shun me. And that's not always the case, right? I think once pastors are educated and they understand these amazing resources that they can find, you know, with Save the Storks, with Stand for Life, when they partner with their local pregnancy centers, they will understand how to really connect with a woman who is facing an unplanned pregnancy. And again, it's not just women in the church that are currently churchgoers. Think about the woman who works at the local coffee shop or a teacher, someone who maybe doesn't have a church, you know, that she belongs to. Imagine if she knows, wow, I've heard that this church welcomes women, maybe welcome single women. Because when we can welcome single moms, women who have children, who maybe are facing an unplanned pregnancy, what if the church can become that safe place? Maybe they have daycare, you know, at subsidized rates. Maybe they have a special program, Bible studies. Again, I mentioned Embrace Grace. I do want to share that when the church can be more public and talk about it, and a lot of times that means having a abortion healing program, having that on their website, talking about it maybe one Sunday, talking about it with the women's groups. When there's recognition that a woman has had an abortion in the past, again, my birth mother went to abort me back in 1966 and changed her mind. So there's so many women in the church of all ages, of all generations, who are sitting in the pew and they've never told anyone about their abortion. I would love to see pastors just recognize that and know that there are programs and there's free services. We have training on our website. It's called the Start Course, and we invite churches to come on to the website and go through the series. There's different videos. They're 10 minutes each. We have a wonderful church in Southern California, Mariners Church. They have, I think, 20,000 members, and they partnered with us with the Orange County Rescue Mission, with Save the Storks, with the local pregnancy center. We have a mobile medical clinic there, but the church took it another step further. They had 50 volunteers who are in the medical profession sign up to volunteer to help us with our mobile medical clinic. And now, again, they're then welcoming these women who choose life into the church body. And women, again, who may not have met Jesus before are now getting introduced to Jesus. So we're saving not only the baby's life, but also introducing the mom to eternal life. When churches can really recognize it, it's not just this problem for 9 months that maybe society sees as like, oh, it's a pregnancy, just take care of it. That's what culture says. But when the church says, mom, we know you can do it. You're brave. You're strong. We've got your back. We're here as a church community to come alongside you. Then the 9 months doesn't seem so long. It's just a little blip on the radar of our lives. And if we can just let moms know that we've got an entire community that's going to love and serve her and support her and love and support her child, I think that miracles are going to happen, and we're going to start to see those abortion numbers decrease. Just like you mentioned with slavery, you know, the church sees it as a political issue, and it's been challenging. It's been very divisive, and I get it. You know, it's hard for pastors to talk about this when it has been really a political issue, but to us, it really is an issue that's addressed, you know, when we are believers. And, you know, when you read the Bible, you know, God cares about each and every one of us, you know, from the moment we were conceived, like we're each a life. In fact, Live Action has some beautiful videos. They have Baby Olivia and Baby Oliver. So anyone listening to your show right now, if they go to the Live Action website or just even Google Baby Olivia, Baby Oliver, they'll see a video that, again, it's National Geographic quality. It's beautiful. I think they had people from the entertainment industry, Pixar, you know, these top filmmakers put these videos together. And it's undeniable that a baby is a baby in the womb, right? It's a human being. And I think too, when churches can really even empower the youth is so influenced by social media and pop culture and, you know, stars like Billie Eilish, they come out strong for Planned Parenthood and My Body, My Choice. So let's start educating the youth as well and let them know, no, a baby is a beautiful creation. It's God's gift. And whether that baby is considered unplanned or planned, it's still a baby. And that baby has a right to have a chance at life.
5: Well, my guest today is Diane Ferraro. She's CEO of Save the Storks. We've been catching up with what's happening in the pro-life movement, I guess. You've mentioned, you know, the mail order abortion drug, which is kind of what has become the method of acquiring an abortion, maybe even in states possibly that have banned abortion or have heavily restricted it, whatever it is. I can only imagine that that would be very traumatic for a lot of these women. Not only, you know, pain in childbearing, but also having to dispose of it. How can churches be more equipped to handle that level of trauma?
4: Having a partnership with the organization Support After Abortion is a great website. It's a great tool for churches to go to because there are programs for every denomination. They have, you know, one day healing programs. You know, we've had staff members who are post-abortive go to weekend retreats, and that's through Deeper Still, another organization. There's, I think, literally 200 different post-abortive healing groups across the country. Churches really should look into, I would go to Deeper Still or Support After Abortion and learn more about what they can do to support women. And again, men are also bearing the burden. We've been at Christian conferences. I remember a 70-year-old man came up to us. I think he might've been a pastor, a former pastor. He was crying. He said, I paid for my girlfriend to have an abortion in college. This is a pastor who's been holding this because he felt like if he shares it, his congregation's going to judge him. But imagine the power of that pastor really candidly sharing his story and his past trauma, what that can do to open up other hearts and really share their past. And again, I feel like when the wiser and older people in our churches are being transparent and, you know, taking the basket off that light and saying, look, this is my past. This is what I've done. Not that we have to air all of our dirty laundry, but I think if we can have a safe place in the church, think about that teenager who's sitting in the pew and might have just found out she's pregnant and her boyfriend's pressuring her to have an abortion. She might say, well, that lady who runs the women's Bible study just shared that she had an abortion and she regretted it. I'm going to go talk to her and find out why she did regret it. That could be all she needs to change her mind and choose life for her baby. And we really believe churches should really be supportive of adoption, you know, support those parents who are foster parents and adoptive parents, because when we can step in the gap and, you know, the world is, they're telling pro-life people all the time, oh, you only care about the baby. You don't care about that child in foster care. You don't care about that homeless person. You don't care about the person in jail who grew up in a terrible situation with their family. When I lived in LA, I was a foster parent. I did adopt a teenager. It was tough. And it wasn't just me. I had a church where our pastor personally adopted a special needs child. We had so many families who were foster parents. So I think when the church really can step into this and say, look, we're going to not only help women choose life for their babies, but we are going to have a program for foster parents. We're going to maybe have a program for emancipated foster youth. Imagine if there's a safe place for kids who age out of the system, but that church is right there. You know, let's see where else we can be pro-life. You know, absolutely Save the Storks. We need support. We need prayers. But the pro-life movement doesn't stop at just that baby in the womb. It really does extend to making sure moms and children are cared for their entire lives, you know, a special needs child. I just saw a news alert this morning that there's some famous YouTuber, he and his wife had shared their pregnancy. They found out the baby is diagnosed with Down syndrome and they aborted the baby. Youth will be seeing that and they'll be saying, well, if that YouTuber did it, it's okay. So that's where, again, the church has to just be louder than pop culture and remind everyone, you know, our congregations and really everyone in the community that that life is precious. Even if they do have a diagnosis that's tough, the church can come alongside them. And again, I can't tell you how many resources there are out there to support families when they do get a tough diagnosis.
5: You mentioned earlier that you came from a position where you're working in marketing. So I guess drawing on that expertise a little bit, there are so many voices that are educating children to believe that being pro-choice is more compassionate. Mm-hmm. How can the church craft its messaging, shall we say, and turn that around?
4: My pastor, he just hits it head on. You know, he'll be on at the pulpit and he'll call out something. And I think when we have brave pastors who can call out, you know, I mentioned Billie Eilish, you know, talented musician, but she is so far out there in terms of what she thinks women's health is. And again, like you said, young people are listening to this music. They're hearing from these celebrities, you know, social media celebrities, pop influencers. They are also listening to people who are getting paid. You know, I heard one of the Kardashians once received $200,000 to do a Planned Parenthood post. Even celebrities are being influenced by Planned Parenthood. Planned Parenthood is a $3 billion machine, a year annual, you know, $3 billion a year. They're getting millions and millions of dollars from the Gates Foundation, from I think it's Jeff Bezos' ex-wife. Just millions of dollars are being poured in. And part of their strategy is to have celebrities and social influencers push out this false narrative that abortion is healthcare and it's my body, my choice. I was watching the news the other night for some of the returns for elections. And there was one candidate and her headshot that they showed on the news was, I support Planned Parenthood. That was her shirt she wore as a political candidate. And I thought, if that's not getting paid off by Planned Parenthood, I don't know what is, you know, to have that be your headshot. Young people, again, they need to hear from the church. I would love to see more Christian artists and influencers, you know, stand for life. I would say it's very few and far between. I've heard from artists that I know, you know, I said, hey, how come we don't have more Christian artists who are, you know, saying, hey, you know, we need to stand up for life. We need to, you know, support moms. We need to align with different pro-life ministries. They said, their careers could be over as a Christian artist. So there's so much pressure. So I think if church leaders can really say, hey, we're going to welcome, you know, Christian artists into our church who maybe are pro-life and they're open about it. We work with Matt Hammett. He's an amazing artist. He was the lead singer of the band Sanctus Real. He is not ashamed to stand up for life. And he shares his personal story about what he and his wife went through. He speaks at pregnancy resource centers I think he's traveling like, I don't know, almost every other week of the year to just go share his testimony. Churches could invite Matt Hammett to come and share his testimony, and people of all ages will appreciate his music, but even more importantly, appreciate, you know, what he went through. And now he has a beautiful son. I think Bowen turned 15, right? And they were told to abort him. So I would say for pastors, don't be afraid of pop culture. Don't be afraid of politics. You stand up for what's in scripture. You stand up for those women in your pews who are sitting there and they have a regret and they've not told anyone. So if the pastor could really look at the congregation, you know, he's the shepherd and representing Christ and he's got his flock and we want to go after that one lost sheep. And that one lost sheep could be that woman who had an abortion, you know, yesterday, or it could have been 30 years ago. But just make it a safe place, because imagine if the church starts to rise up and we start to say, you know, we do believe in supporting women. We do believe that life begins at conception, and share it on social media. There's some pastors who have amazing following, you know, on social media. They've got thousands of followers. If we can combine all of those followers, you know, it really will create a movement. You know, if each pastor who has even, a few hundred or several thousand followers, and he starts sharing stories that align with what other pastors are sharing about life, that can start to drown out the lies that the big celebrities are putting out there.
5: What are some of your more recent things that you've been doing at Save the Storks, projects, things like that?
4: Yes. So I did mention our For Every Woman platform. So that's a website. If you go to foreverywoman.org, it has over 15,000 resources. And it's really exciting because it's taking what we're doing with our mobile medical clinics when we're really on the road and serving women and meeting them where they're at. Now we're meeting women where they're at when they're online and when they're doing a Google search. We have been so blessed to have community partners around the country where, again, a lot of churches are listed there, churches who are part of Embrace Grace, churches who are just, you know, standing in the gap, churches who might have a fatherhood program We also are working more and more with rescue missions where they're providing housing and job training, education, a safe place for women and men, families to live while they are getting back on their feet. And they also happen to have this child. We had a wonderful story where a woman was considering aborting her baby. In fact, she made an appointment, but she was getting into a housing program. She noticed what she called our pregnancy van, which was our mobile medical clinic, when she was doing a tour for a program she got into. And she asked if she could, you know, do the ultrasound, knowing that she was going for an abortion. When she stepped on board, she met with the medical team. She was met with love and compassion. And she was empowered as a mom. When she heard that baby's heartbeat, she chose life. I was able to meet that little guy. He 9 pounds, 3 ounces. And so now his mother and father are married. The family has housing and they're going to be taken care of. They have a church community there. Again, it's part of Mariners Church and the Orange County Rescue Mission. Mariners Church has a church on the property where the rescue mission is. It's called Village of Hope. So they have a Wednesday night service. They have a Sunday service. So again, that's just a beautiful example for other church leaders to say, how could I get involved with the local rescue mission? Is there a maternity home that we need to step into and help these moms? Are there fatherhood programs? Is there, you know, a pregnancy center nearby that could use our help and support? I love how we're really finding out how we can intersect what's happening digitally with our mobile medical clinics. And again, bringing the church into that conversation so the church can be part of the movement. Back in New Jersey, a really tough state, right? There's a lot of opposition to any pro-life movement. There's a church there. It's a Calvary Chapel. They have 2 mobile medical clinics. They park outside of Planned Parenthood. And they are open for women to come on board while they're waiting to go into Planned Parenthood. We see lives changed and women choosing life for their babies there, again, with just being at the right place at the right time. We just need more prayer for the pastors. It's not easy. You know, it's so hard to be a pastor nowadays, and especially in a state where it is a pro-abortion state. But even the states where, you know, abortion is illegal or, you know, there's term limits for ending the pregnancy, I can guarantee that all 50 states, women are getting the abortion pill shipped there. So they need the local church to step in and help. It's tragic what's happening with this abortion pill. And I don't think most Christians even understand what is happening. They hear it called something different. They even hear it called a medical abortion. It's not. It's they're taking pills and they're aborting their baby. There's nothing medical about it. And the fact that they can do it now without even a prescription, they can order it online. I won't give the name of the websites, but there's some overseas websites and our staff has tested it and they don't check anything. They don't check the age of the recipient. They'll send to a state that is a full-on pro-life state. So Texas, we've had the abortion pill sent there as a test, should be legal and it's not. So again, the government's not protecting are women. So it's time the church comes in and really steps up and stands up for women and stands up for life.
5: How can we be praying as Save the Storks and even other pro-life organizations too are heading into the future with future plans? And how can we pray?
4: Absolutely. Well, do pray, you know, every day at Save the Storks, our team, I remind them, pray against the enemy. So we always pray the full armor of God, Ephesians 6. So I just ask that you pray for protection for our staff, for our volunteers, for our board, anyone that is in the pro-life movement, either at Save the Storks or again, any of the other amazing pro-life ministries around the country. And I also ask that your audience prays for pastors, that pastors who have been hesitant and they've been on the sidelines, pray that something stirs their heart. Maybe they hear this, you know, interview today. Maybe they, I don't know, see a billboard or they see something in a Google search and the veil is lifted, right? I just want pastors to know that we need them. We desperately need them to step into the life movement and we want to be partners with them. There's pro-life ministries around the country that are willing and ready to step in with the local church. And we're just waiting for the church to answer our call or even call us and say, what can we do? So yeah, just pray for the movement as a whole. I would say too, let's pray for celebrities who are pro-choice and they have a huge platform. You know, there's a lot of celebrities now who are accepting Christ and they're sharing their testimonies on TikTok and Instagram. Well, let's see that same revival with celebrities who have been pro-choice and let's pray that their hearts will change and they'll start to really understand the meaning of life and the beauty of life. And let's have celebrities shouting out for, you know, pro-life ministries, be it Save the Storks or really any pro-life ministry, we would welcome celebrity endorsements like Planned Parenthood's getting right now.
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3: Grab your Bibles. We're going to be in Acts chapter 8, verses 26 to 40. Again, Acts chapter 8, 26 to 40. God is on a mission to redeem a people for himself from every nation, tribe, tongue, and language, to come alive in joyous relationship with him through the redemption of his beloved son and by the power of his Holy Spirit. Amen? In the book of Acts, we're watching as the good news of Jesus goes further and further out into ever-widening social circles. So at first we saw the Hebraic Jews who responded to the message of Jesus. They were the traditionalists that looked obviously Jewish. They wore the dress, they ate the foods, they were Jewish in every way. We would expect them to respond to the message of Messiah Jesus. And then you start to see the Hellenistic Jews. These are the people who sort of blended in with the Greco-Roman culture and sold out portions of their heritage. And the Hellenistic Jews are now coming to trust in Jesus Christ and are being folded into this church. And then you get priests who had formerly been antagonistic to the way of Jesus, now responding to the gospel message and are now being incorporated into the family of God. And then last time we saw the Samaritans, these half-Jewish people who had been estranged from the broader body of the Jewish faith for many, many years and had bitterness on both sides. And now they're believing in the Lord Jesus Christ and they're being enfolded into the family of God. And so don't you see, with each new chapter in the book of Acts, you're seeing the gospel break through all kinds of old social barriers, sweeping wider and wider, enfolding all different kinds of people into this one new humanity of the Spirit that we call the church. But God's not done. Oh, no, he is not done. There is so much more to come. And today we come to one of my favorite accounts in all of the book of Acts, as Philip the Evangelist, my parents named me after Philip the Evangelist, but as Philip the Evangelist is sent on an unexpected journey to bring the good news of Jesus to an Ethiopian man who is en route from the very ends of the earth, the furthest reaches of the known world. And he, this man, this Ethiopian eunuch, he's an outsider in every possible category. And yet he discovers in wonderment that Jesus wants him as well. And he is welcomed all the way in Jesus Christ. It's beautiful. And I think one of the reasons I treasure this story so much is because deep down, I think a lot of us have this aching sense of doubt, and we wonder if God really, really loves us. I mean, we're so dirty, we're so broken, we're so damaged, we're sinners, we know that. And so we have these serious doubts. Could God really love us? Could he really desire us, want us, really? And then people come along in life And they reinforce our doubts by mistreating us and pushing us aside. And they shame us, and they shun us, and they shut us out. And so here's my prayer. My prayer is that in this passage today, that God would meet us afresh in Acts chapter 8, and that he would open our hearts and our eyes to see again the wonder of the gospel that is for the least likely people possible. And so would you join me? Let's embark on this unexpected journey together. We're going to be in Acts chapter 8, verses 26 to 40. Acts 8, I'll begin reading here in verse 26 all the way down to verse 40. Now an angel of the Lord said to Philip, "Rise and go toward the south to the road that goes down from Jerusalem to Gaza. This is a desert place." And he arose and went, and there was an Ethiopian, a eunuch, a court official of Candace, queen of the Ethiopians, who was in charge of all her treasure. He had come to Jerusalem to worship and was returning, seated in his chariot, and was reading the prophet Isaiah. And the Spirit said to Philip, "Go over and join that chariot." So Philip ran to him and heard him reading Isaiah the prophet and asked, "Do you understand what it is you're reading?" And he said, "How can I unless someone guides me?" And he invited Philip to come up and sit with him. Now the passage of the scripture that he was reading was this: "Like a sheep he was led to the slaughter, and like a lamb before its shearers is silent, so he opens not his mouth. In his humiliation, justice was denied him. Who can describe his generation? For his life is taken away from the earth." And the eunuch said to Philip, "About whom, I ask you, does this prophet say this? About himself or about someone else?" Then Philip opened his mouth, and beginning with the scriptures, he told him the good news about Jesus. And as they were going along the road, they came to some water. And the eunuch said, "See, here's some water. What prevents me from being baptized?" And he commanded the chariot to stop. And they both went down into the water, Philip and the eunuch, and he baptized him. And when they came up out of the water, the Spirit of the Lord carried Philip away. And the eunuch saw him no more and went on his way rejoicing. But Philip found himself at Azotus. As he passed through, he preached the gospel to all the towns until he came to Caesarea. Thanks be to the Lord for the reading of his word. Amen. This is an amazing story. And we're going to see three things: a divine appointment, a spiritual pilgrimage, and a gospel breakthrough. Okay, there's your outline: divine appointment, spiritual pilgrimage, gospel breakthrough. First of all, a divine appointment. As Dr. Luke narrates this account, one thing is abundantly clear to us, and that is that this is no chance encounter. To the Ethiopian man, it must have felt like a big coincidence. Here he is in the middle of nowhere on this deserted strip of road, and he just happens to come across this man who is able to point him to Jesus from the very passage he just happens to be reading. But this is, in fact, and we know this is a divine appointment. Philip is on assignment from the Lord Jesus Christ himself. In verse 26, we read, "Now an angel of the Lord said to Philip, 'Rise and go to the south to the road that goes down from Jerusalem to Gaza. This is a desert place.' And he rose and went, and there was an Ethiopian." Just pause for a moment. So Philip's under divine orders here. You'll recall he was recently in Samaria. He was the key figure that led a widespread revival in Samaria, but now Jesus is reassigning him, and the angel that he sends gives these cryptic instructions. They're so cryptic, aren't they? "I want you to get up. I want you to go south. Go to that road, you know, the one that goes down from Jerusalem to Gaza. Go down there," and that's it. Like, no other explanation. Right? And I love this about Philip. He just simply obeys. No questions, no demand to know why. He just goes. Why? Because he knows, he's walked with God long enough that he knows when God speaks, you just do what he says. And so sure enough, he heads down the road and he comes across this chariot pulling a royal official from a foreign land who's on his way back home to Ethiopia. Verse 29, the Spirit says to Philip, "Go over to the chariot So Philip ran over and heard him reading Isaiah the prophet and asked, "Do you understand what you're reading?" And he says, "How can I unless somebody guides me?" And he invites Philip to come up and sit with him. I love this. I love it. The Spirit says, "Go over and join the chariot." So he runs over. Why is he running? Because horses are fast. Yeah? So he runs up. He hears the words of Isaiah echoing out of the seat of the chariot. "Do you understand what you're reading?" He asks. He says, "How can I unless someone guides me?" And he says, "You know, I think I could help you out." And he says, "Well, come up here, my good man, and show me what you know." So here he goes. And what's amazing to me is that never in a million years, we would never expect these two guys to be together. You got Philip, a Hellenistic, lower class Jewish man from Judea, and here he is riding next to a royal official, a black African man from Ethiopia, who has traveled some 1,000 miles from the south and is basically the secretary of the treasury of his nation. This is an odd pairing. Happenstance would never have put these men together, but this is the providence of the living God. Yes, there's nothing coincidental here. We're going to deploy Philip from Samaria. I'm going to send him to the middle of nowhere. I'm going to have him arrive at just the right spot at just the right time to intercept the chariot that's moving from Jerusalem going south. I'll have him arrive just when the Ethiopian reaches Isaiah 53. Now, why would God do this? Why would God do this extraordinarily hard encounter, making it all work out? Well, I think he's sending a message, isn't he? He's sending a message to this Ethiopian man. "I see you. I know you. I love you. I'm pursuing you. I want you." That of all the millions of people on planet Earth, in this moment, the Ethiopian man realizes he has God's undivided attention. God is going out of his way in pursuit of this man. That's the thing I want you to see. God is going out of his way in pursuit of this man. Remember in Luke 15, Jesus told us that God is the kind of shepherd who will leave 99 sheep to go after one lost sheep in the desert. Remember that? And that's what's happening here. God is going out of his way to lovingly, creatively, undeniably reach out to this man on the road back home. And I think he needed something dramatic like this, something to get his attention, to help him realize that God wanted him. Not generically, like God loves the whole world, but God loved him personally. Because not only is he on a transcontinental journey here, this is a spiritual pilgrimage. This is a spiritual pilgrimage. That's your second point, spiritual pilgrimage. Now look back up at verse 27b, Acts chapter 8, 27b. "And there was an Ethiopian, a eunuch, a court official of Candace, queen of the Ethiopians, who was in charge of all her treasure. He had come to Jerusalem to worship and was returning, seated in his chariot, and he was reading the prophet Isaiah." So you realize this is not a tourist trip to just see the sights. You know, he didn't book a tour of the Holy Land. This is not a business trip for him. He's been on this 1,000-mile journey north to Israel is a spiritual pilgrimage. He's come for worship. That's why he came. And just think for a moment, what must be going on in this man's soul that would motivate him to take the risks of a 1,000-mile journey? Do you realize how long that is by horse? That's 3 months both ways. He's gone half a year to make this trip. You know how expensive that is in the ancient world? You know how dangerous travel was? You know what he's risking? You don't leave high-level government positions for half a year at a time. People die on journeys like this. There's political upheavals that could happen back home. There could be financial crises that he can't be there to help with as the treasurer. And yet he's willing to take all of those risks This is amazing. And it's even more striking when you realize what he sacrificed in life for his career advancement. It wasn't just time and energy and the demands of a high-ranking cabinet position. The price in those days of working in close proximity with the royal family was castration. The royal bloodline had to be protected as pure beyond all doubts. And so to work with the royal family this closely meant he had to become a eunuch and give up the chance of ever having children and a family of his own. And unlike today where you and I, where we basically get our sense of worth and honor from individual achievements, in those days, honor was largely connected with your family name. The family name that you passed along, that inheritance, was everything. And he chose to give up his family name in service of his queen and his country.

Queen of Sheba, who visited Solomon in 1 Kings 10. We know she was from generally the same region in Africa, and so it's possible that the stories that she brought back about the covenant love of the God of Israel and the blessings that he had lavished on his people, it's possible that those stories have lived on down there in Africa and have awoken something in his soul, and he decides, you know what, I gotta go discover for myself who this God is. I need to get up close and personal. So he makes the trip. Something like that drove him. And we don't know how his journey went. We don't know what adventures or setbacks he had along the road, but we do know that when he arrived in Jerusalem at the temple, they would not have let him in. Why? Deuteronomy 23, verse 1 says that people who were castrated or sexually mutilated were considered unclean and were therefore not allowed into the temple. There were hundreds of reasons why people were routinely excluded from worship in the Old Testament. If you touched a dead body, you couldn't go in. If you had mold in your house, you couldn't go in. If you had a skin rash, you couldn't go in. And I know a lot of those prohibitions don't make sense to us. They're so ancient, so cross-cultural. They're hard for us to understand. And there's a lot we don't know about the ancient Near Eastern cultures. But the basic idea seems to be this. God is saying, you can't just waltz into the presence of a holy God. God is perfect. He's holy. He's utterly clean and whole. And so only the whole and pure and clean and perfect can enter into the presence of the living God. And so these cleanliness laws served as a kind of object lesson to show how unapproachably holy God is and how tainted and sinful humanity was. It was almost impossible to remain clean all the time. Almost everyone was excluded at one point or another. And so this Ethiopian eunuch, this sexually broken man, having traveled all of this way, would have found himself an outsider when he came to the temple, prevented from entering into the temple, prevented from joining with the people of God in worship, prevented from participating fully, prevented from the presence of God himself. He would have found himself an outsider, ethnically outsider, nationally outsider, culturally outsider, sexually outsider, religiously outsider, excluded. And so don't you see, friend, this man's longing for hope is riddled with pain. This man's longing for hope is riddled with pain. Can you imagine how devastating this must have been to have come all this way, to get so close and to not be allowed in? It must have been utterly crushing. And yet he's not given up hope, has he? Look at him. He's reading the Isaiah scroll on his way back home. Does that amaze you? I mean, if it had been me, I would have been like, well, forget that. I'm out of here. But not him. He's still inclined. He's still curious. He's still searching. Why? And why Isaiah, huh? Why Isaiah? Of all the various Old Testament scrolls he could have purchased in Jerusalem, and those scrolls were very expensive, by the way. Most families couldn't afford even to have a single scroll of one of the minor prophets, one of those short books, much less a major prophet like Isaiah with 66 chapters. Why would he choose this scroll, this very expensive scroll in particular, to bring back with him to Africa? I have a theory. From the quoted portion that Philip overhears him reading, we know where he is in the scroll. He's in Isaiah 53, and we know he's studying the broader servant songs section of Isaiah. He's about 3/4 of the way through the scroll, and he's in the 40s and 50s, okay? And in Isaiah 56, which is just 38 verses below where he's reading actively when Philip walks up, and in a section that would have been on the same probably unfurled section of vellum or papyrus as he unfurls it,
we read these words. This is Isaiah 56.

0: 6 verses 3 to 5. Let not the foreigner who has joined himself to the Lord say, the Lord will surely separate me from his people. You hear that? Let not the eunuch say, behold, I am a dry tree. For thus says the Lord, to the eunuchs who keep my Sabbaths, who choose the things that please me and hold fast to my covenant, I will give in my house and within my walls a monument and a name better than sons and daughters. I will give them an everlasting name that shall not be cut off. Would you look at that? It's amazing. It's almost as if it was written for him. A foreigner, a eunuch, an outsider. And the word of God says, the Lord says, don't say, the Lord will surely separate me from my people. Don't say I'm just a dry tree, seedless, childless, for it will not always be so. For in my house, and within my walls, I will give you a monument, a legacy, a name, better than sons and daughters. Wait a minute. I'm a eunuch. I thought there was no way to have a name except through sons and daughters. No. I will give you a name better than sons and daughters. I will give you an everlasting name that will not be cut off. That pun is intended. Can you imagine how electrifying these promises would have been to this man? This foreigner, this eunuch, this outsider. He's just been prevented from entering into the temple and the full worship of the family of God. And yet the Isaiah scroll says, promises, that through the suffering servant, his work on behalf of his people, the covenant that will come through his ministry, it will not always be so. One day, even foreigners and eunuchs and outsiders will be welcomed in and receive a name everlasting that shall never be cut off. And I think this very promise is probably why he bought this scroll. Because when he wasn't allowed in the temple, he probably asked, look, I came all this way. Is there any hope for a eunuch like me? And the scribes would have pointed him to the promises of Isaiah 56. And so now here he is on the way home. And can't you just see him? Voraciously reading, examining, looking at all the surrounding context, wondering, when are the great promises here going to come to pass? And who is the suffering servant who will usher in these days of fulfillment? Who is he? Isn't that beautiful? And just as the question rises to a fever pitch and is on the forefront of his mind, who jogs up? But Philip, our boy Philip. Do you understand what you're reading? How can I unless someone guides me? Everything's perfectly primed, you see, for a gospel breakthrough. Gospel breakthrough, point number 3. Divine appointment, spiritual pilgrimage, gospel breakthrough. Acts 8:32. Now the passage of the scripture that he was reading was this. Like a sheep, he was led to the slaughter, and like a lamb before its shearer is silent, so he opens not his mouth. In his humiliation, justice was denied him. Who can describe his generation? For his life is taken away from the earth. Is it any wonder why this eunuch would be fixated on this passage in particular in Isaiah 53? Look at those lines. Who can describe his generation? Descendants. Who can describe his descendants, his seed, his generation? It doesn't exist. So here you've got the servant of the Lord who is voluntarily becoming descendantless. You see this? No generation, no seed. He's becoming like a eunuch without a name, without a family, without a legacy. And his life was taken away, literally cut off in the text. His life was cut off from the land of the living. And the eunuch says, verse 34, to Philip, "About whom, I ask you, does this prophet say this? About himself or someone else? Who is this suffering servant that Isaiah is speaking of? Who is this one who was pierced for our transgressions? Here's the one. Who is the one who was crushed for our iniquities? Who's the one by whose wounds we will be healed? Who is the sheep who was led to the slaughter? Who's the one who became like a voluntary eunuch who allowed himself to be cut off from the land of the living, but who will usher in the days of promise and fulfillment? Who is he? Who is he? Is the prophet talking about himself? Or is he talking about somebody else? Oh, someone else. Someone entirely else. Someone utterly and unequivocally unique. Verse 35, then Philip opened his mouth, and beginning with this scripture, he told him the good news about Jesus, that the suffering servant is none other than Jesus the Christ. Born in a manger, died on a cross, rose from the dead, and he is our substitute in every way. He became sin for sinners. He became a castaway for the castaways. He lost everything for those who were lost. He became like a eunuch for the eunuchs. You see, my Ethiopian friend, all the Mosaic laws have been pointing to the spiritual truth that we're all like eunuchs, really. We're all excluded from the holy presence of God because of our sin and our brokenness. No one is perfect. No one is whole. No one is clean. None of us have loved the Lord our God with all of our heart, soul, mind, and strength. None of us have loved our neighbor as ourselves. We're all outsiders when it comes to God. We're all damaged beyond hope. We're all cut off from the presence of a holy God and his eternal life. But that's why Jesus came, the suffering servant of the Lord, who voluntarily took our exclusion on the cross. He cried, my God, why have you forsaken me? You see, Jesus took our God-forsakenness, the God-forsakenness we deserved, so that we might experience God's welcome, his welcomeness, God's welcomeness, the welcomeness that Jesus alone deserves. He was excluded that we might be included. He became unclean that we might be cleansed. He was made childless and nameless so that you and I, we might be given names better than sons and daughters, that we might have the eternal name of the Son of God himself and be in the family of God forever. And that's the good news of Jesus, that when we could never have made ourselves right with God, that Jesus came and did it all for us. He's our substitute in every way. And in verse 36, as they're going along the road, they came to some water, and the eunuch said, "See, here's some water. What prevents me from being baptized?" Do you see the tenderness in that question? What prevents me? What prevents me from being baptized? He'd just been prevented from going into the temple. He'd been prevented from joining the family of God. He'd been prevented from worshiping. He'd been prevented from the presence of God. Oh, he's a foreigner, a eunuch, an outsider. But no more. Because of Jesus Christ, there is nothing left to prevent him from coming all the way in and receiving the sign of the new covenant in Christ's blood. Every barrier has been removed. And in Jesus Christ, friends, this Ethiopian eunuch is fully welcome. Do you see that? In Jesus, this Ethiopian eunuch is fully welcomed. He gets to come all the way in. This is a beautiful gospel moment. And so verse 38, he commanded the chariot to stop, and they both went down into the water, Philip and the eunuch, and he baptized him. And as Philip baptizes this man, into the name of the Father, in the name of the Son, And in the name of the Holy Spirit, buried in the likeness of Christ's death and raised to walk in newness of life. Don't you see? He is given a name that is better than sons and daughters. He is given the name of the triune God, a name that will never be cut off. And for the first time in his life, he finds himself brought all the way in. He's an insider because of Jesus. Verse 39, and when they came up out of the water, the Spirit of the Lord carries Philip away, and the eunuch sees him no more, but he goes on his way rejoicing. Philip finds himself in Azotus, and he passed through preaching the gospel to all the towns until he came to Caesarea. So having finished the task for which he is sent, the Spirit whisks Philip away. We don't know how. He ends up north, quite a few miles in Azotus, where he travels along the coast, through the towns, preaching the gospel on his way. He eventually ends up in Caesarea, settles down, raises a family. We're going to see him again in Acts 21, and he'll have four daughters that he's raising. It's a great story. Meanwhile, our Ethiopian friend goes on his way back home, celebrating the joy of his changed life. And I just have three takeaways for us, three takeaways for today. The gospel is for you. Do you believe that? The gospel is for you. No matter what you've done, no matter who you've become, no matter what's been done to you, Jesus knows you completely. He loves you utterly, and he forgives you entirely. There is no ethnicity that can keep you out. There's no skin color preference. There's no foreign status that will disallow your entry. There's no sexual brokenness in your past that can keep you away. Nothing prevents you from running into the arms of Jesus Christ in repentance and faith. If you will turn from your sin and run into the arms of Jesus, he will have you, he wants you, and he loves you. The gospel is for sinners and outsiders like you and like me. If we will just admit that we are sinners, believe on the Lord Jesus Christ, and commit our lives to him as our Savior, our Lord, and our everything, we can come all the way in because of Jesus. The gospel is for you. John 3:16, for God so loved the world that he gave his one and only son, that whoever believes in him might not perish, but have everlasting life. This is good news. Secondly, Jesus is our way in. Jesus is our way in. In John 14:6, Jesus says, I am the way. I am the truth, I am the life. No one comes to the Father except through me. You friends, Jesus alone is our way back into the presence of a holy God. There's no one else qualified to be our substitute. He alone is worthy. He alone is righteous. He alone is whole. He alone is clean. He alone is pure. It is only in him, cleansed by his blood, covered with his righteousness, that we can come and enter into the holiness of God. In him, we can be forgiven and cleansed and adopted and reconciled and washed and redeemed. It's so inclusive, you see. Anybody can come, and it's so exclusive because Jesus is our only hope. This is the most inclusive, exclusive offer you'll ever hear. And then finally, what prevents me from being baptized? What prevents me from being baptized? That's the question. I love that question that he asked. What prevents me from being baptized? I want to just turn that around for us. What prevents you from being baptized, huh? If you've trusted in the name of the Lord Jesus Christ for your salvation, if you've committed your life to following him, you realize Jesus commands you to be baptized. It's not an option. Not because you need it for salvation, but because it's a public declaration that you belong to him. It's an outward physical sign of an inward spiritual reality. It's kind of like my wedding ring. This ring doesn't make me married to Krista, right? But I wear it as a public sign of my commitment to her. I belong to her. And if I didn't wear my ring, you would think something was weird, wouldn't you? You'd be like, something's up there. Why isn't he wearing his ring? Why won't he go public with his love for his wife, right? And don't you see, the same thing is true of baptism. It's weird. It's weird to be going through life having claimed the, given your life to Christ and trusted in him, and yet just for some, whatever reason, just say, you know what? I don't want to get baptized for whatever reason. It's weird. So I want to challenge you. I want to challenge you today. What prevents you from being baptized? Isn't it time you went public with your faith? Aren't you ready to take the plunge? Pun intended, yeah. Don't you want to make a splash for Jesus? Yeah. Look, isn't it time that you declared boldly to the world that you belong to your Jesus? Isn't it time? What's preventing you from being baptized, huh? What's preventing you? Would you pray with me? Father, you've pursued us with an everlasting love. You see us in all of our brokenness, in all of our pain, in all the rejection we've faced. And you move toward us with the kind of love that we have never experienced and never known. Father, help us to run to you, to give ourselves fully to you. This is the best news we've ever heard. Help us to trust in Jesus as our only hope and to go public in our allegiance to the Jesus who has given everything for us. Help us to walk in obedience and faith. We pray this in Jesus' name. And all God's people said, amen.
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That was Habib Bardawell singing Heal Our Land on Pilgrim Radio. It's Christy Knuckles up next as we look forward to our final music hour at 11 p.m. Pacific time. And of course, the Bible, pure and simple, at midnight. So that's what we're looking forward to in the next couple hours. Stick with us as we hear now from Christy Knuckles singing Better Than We Know.

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That was Brooke Ligertwood on Pilgrim Radio singing In the Land of the Living, kicking off this last hour of our Friday with some more music on the way. It's Casting Crowns up next, singing Loving My Jesus.

That was Grant Cunningham singing Blessed Be the Name on Pilgrim Radio. Listener supported, commercial free, offering you strength for your journey. It's my pleasure to pause the music just for a moment and offer you a word of encouragement from the Puritan theologian Richard Sims, who said, "Light in the understanding produces heat of love in the affections. In the measure that the sanctified understanding sees a thing to be true or good, in that measure the will embraces it. Weak light produces weak inclinations, strong light, strong inclinations." It's a good reminder that our love actually comes from what we know to be true. If you believe that Christ has died for you, most importantly, I trust our hearts would be molded with affection for him, affection for others, and gratitude. It's Hillary Scott up next as we turn back to the music now, singing Come to Jesus.

Here's a daily devotional from Johnny Erickson Tada's book, Pearls of Great Price. From Psalm 40, verse 3. He put a new song in my mouth, a hymn of praise to our God. Many will see and fear and put their trust in the Lord. It was talent night at one of our family retreats, and Cindy, a young woman with severe cerebral palsy, was the last one scheduled to perform. Cindy's mother pushed her daughter in her wheelchair out onto the platform. Cindy, she told us, had been working hard all week on her song, Amazing Grace. But how was this going to work? Because of her disability, Cindy couldn't speak. Then her mother walked off stage and left Cindy alone. The young woman laboriously stretched out her twisted fingers and pushed a button on her communication device attached to her chair. And out came the monotone, computerized voice, Amazing Grace, how sweet the sound, that saved a wretch like me. As the computer continued the hymn, Cindy turned her head to face us, the audience, and with enormous effort began to mouth all the words, as best she could. What's more, her smile lit up the entire place. It was a performance that any opera star or top Christian recording artist would envy. Amazing Grace is not a new song, but that night it was sung in an entirely new way. Although Cindy was unable to sing the words, it rose up as a ringing hymn of praise to God. I can imagine the angels leaning over the edge of heaven, filled with wonder, to catch every word. In some parts of the world today, people risk their very lives to praise Jesus in public. And there are men and women like Cindy who unashamedly lift up his name with physical and emotional difficulty we can't begin to understand. The question is, if we are so easily able to praise the name of Jesus without physical struggle or fear of reprisal, why don't we? Thank you, Lord, for the courageous example of this young woman who declared your praise even when it was very difficult. Teach me, Lord, from her example. From Johnny Erickson Tada's book, Pearls of Great Price, on Pilgrim Radio.

That was Eden's Bridge singing Holy, Holy, Holy here on listener-supported Pilgrim Radio. As we look forward now to closing out our Friday and opening up our Saturday with a reading from God's Word. Tonight we'll be reading from Isaiah 29 through 41 for the Bible, pure and simple. Join us for it in about 15 minutes or so. I trust it'd be an encouragement to your soul as we turn to John Reddick right now, singing What a Love.

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1: The Lord bless you and keep you. 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You do not want what you deserve. You don't want a quid pro quo with God. 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
1: Isaiah chapter 29, verse 5. Moreover, the multitude of your foes shall be like fine dust, and the multitude of the terrible ones like chaff that passes away. Yes, it shall be in an instant, suddenly. You will be punished by the Lord of hosts with thunder and earthquake and great noise, with storm and tempest and the flame of devouring fire. The multitude of all the nations who fight against Ariel, even all who fight against her and her fortress and distress her, shall be as a dream of a night vision. It shall even be as when a hungry man dreams, and look, he eats, but he awakes, and his soul is still empty. Or as when a thirsty man dreams, and look, he drinks, but he awakes, and indeed he is faint, and his soul still craves. So the multitude of all the nations shall be who fight against Mount Zion. Pause and wonder. Blind yourselves and be blind. They are drunk, but not with wine. They stagger, but not with intoxicating drink. For the Lord has poured out on you the spirit of deep sleep, and has closed your eyes, namely the prophets, and he has covered your heads, namely the seers. The whole vision has become to you like the words of a book that is sealed, which men deliver to one who is literate, saying, "Read this, please." And he says, "I cannot, for it is sealed." Then the book is delivered to one who is illiterate, saying, "Read this, please." And he says, "I am not literate." Therefore the Lord said, "Inasmuch as these people draw near with their mouths and honor me with their lips, but have removed their hearts far from me, and their fear toward me is taught by the commandment of men, therefore, behold, I will again do a marvelous work among this people, a marvelous work and a wonder. For the wisdom of their wise men shall perish, and the understanding of their prudent men shall be hidden. Woe to those who seek deep to hide their counsel far from the Lord, and their works are in the dark. They say, 'Who sees us, and who knows us?' Surely you have things turned around. Shall the potter be esteemed as the clay? For shall the thing made say of him who made it, 'He did not make me'? Or shall the thing formed say of him who formed it, 'He has no understanding'? Is it not yet a very little while till Lebanon shall be turned into a fruitful field, and the fruitful field be esteemed as a forest? In that day the deaf shall hear the words of the book, and the eyes of the blind shall see out of obscurity and out of darkness. The humble also shall increase their joy in the Lord, and the poor among men shall rejoice in the Holy One of Israel. For the terrible one is brought to nothing, the scornful one is consumed, and all who watch for iniquity are cut off, who make a man an offender by a word, and lay a snare for him who reproves in the gate, and turn aside the just by empty words. Therefore thus says the Lord, who redeemed Abraham concerning the house of Jacob, Jacob shall not now be ashamed, nor shall his face now grow pale. But when he sees his children, the work of my hands in his midst, they will hallow my name, and hallow the Holy One of Jacob, and fear the God of Israel. These also who erred in spirit will come to understanding, and those who complained will learn doctrine. Isaiah chapter 30. Woe to the rebellious children, says the Lord, who take counsel, but not of me, and who devise plans, but not of my spirit, that they may add sin to sin, who walk to go down to Egypt, and have not asked my advice, to strengthen themselves in the strength of Pharaoh, and to trust in the shadow of Egypt. Therefore the strength of Pharaoh shall be your shame, and trust in the shadow of Egypt shall be your humiliation. For his princes were at Zoan, and his ambassadors came to Hanes. They were all ashamed of a people who could not benefit them, or be help or benefit, but a shame, and also a reproach. The burden against the beasts of the south, through a land of trouble and anguish, from which came the lioness and lion, the viper and fiery flying serpent, they will carry their riches on the backs of young donkeys, and their treasures on the humps of camels, to a people who shall not profit, for the Egyptians shall help in vain and to no purpose. Therefore, I have called her Rahab Hemshebeth. Now go, write it before them on a tablet and note it on a scroll, that it may be for time to come, forever and ever, that this is a rebellious people, lying children, children who will not hear the law of the Lord, who say to the seers, do not see, and to the prophets, do not prophesy to us right things, speak to us smooth things, prophesy deceits. Get out of the way, turn aside from the path, cause the Holy One of Israel to cease from before us. Therefore, thus says the Holy One of Israel, because you despise this word, and trust in oppression and perversity, and rely on them, therefore this iniquity shall be to you, like a breach ready to fall, a bulge in a high wall, whose breaking comes suddenly in an instant. And he shall break it like the breaking of the potter's vessel, which is broken in pieces. He shall not spare. So there shall not be found among its fragments a shard to take fire from the hearth or to take water from the cistern. For thus says the Lord God, the Holy One of Israel, in returning and rest you shall be saved. In quietness and confidence shall be your strength. But you would not, and you said, no, for we will flee on horses. Therefore you shall flee, and we will ride on swift horses. Therefore those who pursue you shall be swift. 1,000 shall flee at the threat of one, at the threat of five you shall flee, till you are left as a pole on top of a mountain and as a banner on a hill. Therefore the Lord will wait, that he may be gracious to you, and therefore he will be exalted, that he may have mercy on you. For the Lord is a God of justice. Blessed are all those who wait for him. For the people shall dwell in Zion at Jerusalem. You shall weep no more. He will be very gracious to you at the sound of your cry. When he hears it, he will answer you. And though the Lord gives you the bread of adversity and the water of affliction, yet your teachers will not be moved into a corner any more, but your eyes shall see your teachers. Your ears shall hear a word behind you saying, this is the way, walk in it, whenever you turn to the right hand or whenever you turn to the left. You will also defile the covering of your images of silver and the ornament of your molded images of gold. You will throw them away as an unclean thing. You will say to them, "Get away." Then he will give the rain for your seed with which you sow the ground, and bread of the increase of the earth. It will be fat and plentiful. In that day your cattle will feed in large pastures. Likewise the oxen and the young donkeys that work the ground will eat cured fodder, which has been winnowed with the shovel and fan. There will be on every high mountain and on every high hill rivers and streams of waters in the day of the great slaughter when the towers fall. Moreover, the light of the moon will be as the light of the sun, and the light of the sun will be sevenfold as the light of 7 days, in the day that the Lord binds up the bruise of his people and heals the stroke of their wound. Behold, the name of the Lord comes from afar, burning with his anger, and his burden is heavy. His lips are full of indignation, and his tongue like a devouring fire. His breath is like an overflowing stream, which reaches up to the neck, to sift the nations with the sieve of futility. And there shall be a bridle in the jaws of the people, causing them to err. You shall have a song, as in the night, when a holy festival is kept, and gladness of heart as when one goes with a flute to come into the mountain of the Lord, to the Mighty One of Israel. The Lord will cause his glorious voice to be heard, and show the descent of his arm with the indignation of his anger, and the flame of a devouring fire with scattering tempest and hailstones. For through the voice of the Lord Assyria will be beaten down, as he strikes with the rod, and in every place where the staff of punishment passes, which the Lord lays on him, it will be with tambourines and harps, and in battles of brandishing he will fight with it. For Tophet was established of old, yes, for the king it is prepared. He has made it deep and large. Its pyre is fire with much wood. The breath of the Lord, like a stream of brimstone, kindles it. Isaiah chapter 31. Woe to those who go down to Egypt for help and rely on horses, who trust in chariots because they are many, and in horsemen because they are very strong, but who do not look to the Holy One of Israel, nor seek the Lord. Yet he also is wise and will bring disaster, and will not call back his words, but will arise against the house of evildoers and against the help of those who work iniquity. Now the Egyptians are men and not God, and their horses are flesh and not spirit. When the Lord stretches out his hand, both he who helps will fall, and he who is helped will fall down. They all will perish together. For thus the Lord has spoken to me, as a lion roars, and a young lion over his prey. When a multitude of shepherds is summoned against him, he will not be afraid of their voice, nor be disturbed by their noise. So the Lord of hosts will come down to fight for Mount Zion and for its hill. Like birds flying about, so will the Lord of hosts defend Jerusalem. Defending, he will also deliver it. Passing over, he will preserve it. Return to him against whom the children of Israel have deeply revolted. For in that day, every man shall throw away his idols of silver and his idols of gold, sin, which your own hands have made for yourselves. Then Assyria shall fall by a sword not of man, and a sword not of mankind shall devour him. but he shall flee from the sword, and his young men shall become forced labor. He shall cross over to his stronghold for fear, and his princes shall be afraid of the banner, says the Lord, whose fire is in Zion, and whose furnace is in Jerusalem. Isaiah chapter 32. Behold, a king will reign in righteousness, and princes will rule with justice. A man will be as a hiding place from the wind, and a cover from the tempest, as rivers of water in a dry place, as the shadow of a great rock in a weary land. The eyes of those who see will not be dim, and the ears of those who hear will listen. Also the heart of the rash will understand knowledge, and the tongue of the stammerers will be ready to speak plainly. The foolish person will no longer be called generous, nor the miser said to be bountiful. For the foolish person will speak foolishness, and his heart will work iniquity, to practice ungodliness, to utter error against the Lord, to keep the hungry unsatisfied, and he will cause the drink of the thirsty to fail. Also the schemes of the schemer are evil. He devises wicked plans to destroy the poor with lying words, even when the needy speaks justice. But a generous man devises generous things,

will come up, thorns and briars, yes, on all the happy homes in the joyous city, because the palaces will be forsaken, the bustling city will be deserted, the forts and towers will become lairs forever. A joy of wild donkeys, a pasture of flocks, until the Spirit is poured upon us from on high, and the wilderness becomes a fruitful field, and the fruitful field is counted as a forest. Then justice will dwell in the wilderness, and righteousness remain in the fruitful field. The work of righteousness will be peace, and the effect of righteousness, quietness, and assurance forever. My people will dwell in a peaceful habitation, in secure dwellings, and in quiet resting places, though hail comes down on the forest, and the city is brought low in humiliation. Blessed are you who sow beside all waters, who send out freely the feet of the ox and the donkey. Isaiah chapter 33. Woe to you who plunder, though you have not been plundered, and you who deal treacherously, though they have not dealt treacherously with you. When you cease plundering, you will be plundered. When you make an end of dealing treacherously, they will deal treacherously with you. O Lord, be gracious to us. We have waited for you. Be their arm every morning, our salvation also in the time of trouble. At the noise of the tumult, the people shall flee. When you lift yourself up, the nations shall be scattered, and your plunder shall be gathered, like the gathering of the caterpillar. As the running to and fro of locusts, he shall run upon them. The Lord is exalted, for he dwells on high. He has filled Zion with justice and righteousness. Wisdom and knowledge will be the stability of your times, and the strength of salvation. The fear of the Lord is his treasure. Surely their valiant ones shall cry outside. The ambassadors of peace shall weep bitterly. The highways lie waste. The traveling man ceases. He has broken the covenant. He has despised the cities. He regards no man. The earth mourns and languishes. Lebanon is shamed and shriveled. Sharon is like a wilderness, and Bashan and Carmel shake off their fruits. Now I will rise, says the Lord. Now I will be exalted. Now I will lift myself up. You shall conceive chaff. You shall bring forth stubble. Your breath as fire shall devour you. And the people shall be like the burnings of lime. Like thorns cut up, they shall be burned in the fire. Hear, you who are afar off, what I have done. And you who are near, acknowledge my might. The sinners in Zion are afraid. Fearfulness has seized the hypocrites. Who among us shall dwell with the devouring fire? Who among us shall dwell with everlasting burnings? He who walks righteously and speaks uprightly, he who despises the gain of oppressions, who gestures with his hands, refusing bribes, who stops his ears from hearing of bloodshed and shuts his eyes from seeing evil, he will dwell on high. His place of defense will be the fortress of rocks. Bread will be given him. His water will be sure. Your eyes will see the king in his beauty. They will see the land that is very far off. Your heart will meditate on terror. Where is the scribe? Where is he who weighs? Where is he who counts the towers? You will not see a fierce people, a people of obscure speech beyond perception, of a stammering tongue that you cannot understand. Look upon Zion, the city of our appointed feasts. Your eyes will see Jerusalem, a quiet home, a tabernacle that will not be taken.

0: broken down. Not one of its stakes will ever be removed, nor will any of its cords be broken. But there the majestic Lord will be for us, a place of broad rivers and streams, in which no galley with oars will sail, nor majestic ships pass by. For the Lord is our judge, the Lord is our lawgiver, the Lord is our King, He will save us. Your tackle is loosed. They could not strengthen their mast, they could not spread the sail. Then the prey of great plunder is divided, the lame take the prey, and the inhabitant will not say, I am sick. The people who dwell in it will be forgiven their iniquity. Isaiah chapter 34. Come near, you nations, to hear, and heed, you people. Let the earth hear and all that is in it, the world and all things that come forth from it. For the indignation of the Lord is against all nations, and his fury against all their armies. He has utterly destroyed them. He has given them over to the slaughter. Also, their slain shall be thrown out, their stench shall rise from their corpses, and the mountains shall be melted with their blood. All the host of heaven shall be dissolved, and the heavens shall be rolled up like a scroll. All their host shall fall down, as the leaf falls from the vine, and as fruit falling from a fig tree. For my sword shall be bathed in heaven. Indeed, it shall come down on Edom, and on the people of my curse for judgment. The sword of the Lord is filled with blood. It is made overflowing with fatness, with the blood of lambs and goats, with the fat of the kidneys of rams. For the Lord has a sacrifice in Bozrah, and a great slaughter in the land of Edom. The wild ox shall come down with them, and the young bulls with the mighty bulls. Their land shall be soaked with blood, and their dust saturated with fatness. For it is the day of the Lord's vengeance, the year of recompense for the cause of Zion. Its streams shall be turned into pitch, and its dust into brimstone. Its land shall become burning pitch. It shall not be quenched night or day. Its smoke shall ascend forever. From generation to generation it shall lie waste. No one shall pass through it forever and ever. But the pelican and the porcupine shall possess it. Also the owl and the raven shall dwell in it, and he shall stretch out over it the line of confusion and the stones of emptiness. They shall call its nobles to the kingdom, but none shall be there, and all its princes shall be nothing. And thorns shall come up in its palaces, nettles and brambles in its fortresses. It shall be a habitation of jackals, a courtyard for ostriches. The wild beasts of the desert shall also meet with the jackals, and the wild goat shall bleat to its companion. Also, the night creature shall rest there, and find for herself a place of rest. There the arrow snake shall make her nest and lay eggs, and hatch, and gather them under her shadow. There also shall the hawks be gathered, every one with her mate. Search from the book of the Lord and read. Not one of these shall fail. Not one shall lack her mate. For my mouth has commanded it, and his spirit has gathered them. He has cast the lot for them, and his hand has divided it among them with a measuring line. They shall possess it forever. From generation to generation they shall dwell in it. Isaiah chapter 35. The wilderness and the wasteland shall be glad for them, and the desert shall rejoice and blossom as the rose. It shall blossom abundantly and rejoice, even with joy and singing. The glory of Lebanon shall be given to it, the excellence of Carmel and Sharon. They shall see the glory of the Lord, the excellency of our God. Strengthen the weak hands, and make firm the feeble knees. Say to those who are fearful-hearted, "Be strong, and do not fear. Behold, your God will come with vengeance. With the recompense of God he will come and save you." Then the eyes of the blind shall be opened, and the ears of the deaf shall be unstopped. Then the lame shall leap like a deer, and the tongue of the dumb sing. For waters shall burst forth in the wilderness, and streams in the desert. The parched ground shall become a pool, and the thirsty land springs of water. In the habitation of jackals, where each lay, there shall be grass with reeds and rushes. A highway shall be there, and a road, and it shall be called the highway of holiness. The unclean shall not pass over it, but it shall be for others. Whoever walks the road, although a fool, shall not go astray. No lion shall be there, nor shall any ravenous beast go up on it. It shall not be found there, but the redeemed shall walk there. And the ransomed of the Lord shall return and come to Zion with singing, with everlasting joy on their heads. They shall obtain joy and gladness, and sorrow and sighing shall flee away. Isaiah chapter 36. Now it came to pass in the 14th year of King Hezekiah that Sennacherib, king of Assyria, came up against all the fortified cities of Judah and took them. Then the king of Assyria sent the Rabshakeh with a great army from Lachish to King Hezekiah at Jerusalem. And he stood by the aqueduct from the upper pool on the highway to the fuller's field. And Eliakim, the son of Hilkiah, who was over the household, Shebna the scribe, and Joah, the son of Asaph, the recorder, came out to him. Then the Rabshakeh said to him, "Say now to Hezekiah, thus says the great king, the king of Assyria, what confidence is this in which you trust? I say, you speak of having plans and power for war, but they are mere words. Now, in whom do you trust that you rebel against me? Look, you are trusting in the staff of this broken reed, Egypt, on which, if a man leans, it will go into his hand and pierce it. So is Pharaoh, king of Egypt, to all who trust in him. But if you say to me, 'We trust in the Lord our God,' is it not he whose high places and whose altars Hezekiah has taken away and said to Judah and Jerusalem, 'You shall worship before this altar'? Now therefore I urge you, give a pledge to my master, the king of Assyria, and I will give you 2,000 horses, if you are able on your part to put riders on them. How then will you repel one captain of the least of my master's servants, and put your trust in Egypt for chariots and horsemen? Have I now come up without the Lord against this land to destroy it? The Lord said to me, 'Go up against this land and destroy it.'" Then Eliakim, Shebna, and Joah said to the Rabshakeh, "Please speak to your servants in Aramaic, for we understand it, and do not speak to us in Hebrew in the hearing of the people who are on the wall." But the Rabshakeh said, "Has my master sent me to your master and to you to speak these words, and not to the men who sit on the wall, who will eat and drink their own waste with you?" Then the Rabshakeh stood and called out with a loud voice in Hebrew and said, "Hear the words of the king of Assyria. Thus says the king, do not let Hezekiah deceive you, for he will not be able to deliver you. Nor let Hezekiah make you trust in the Lord, saying, the Lord will surely deliver us. This city will not be given into the hand of the king of Assyria. Do not listen to Hezekiah, for thus says the king of Assyria, make peace with me by a present, and come out to me, and every one of you eat from his own vine, and every one from his own fig tree, and every one of you drink the waters of his own cistern, until I come and take you away to a land like your own land, a land of grain and new wine, a land of bread and vineyards. Beware, lest Hezekiah persuade you, saying, the Lord will deliver us. Has any one of the gods of the nations delivered its land from the hand of the king of Assyria? What are the gods of Hamath and Arpad? Where are the gods of Sepharvaim? Indeed, have they delivered Samaria from my hand? Who among all the gods of these lands have delivered their countries from my hand, that the Lord should deliver Jerusalem from my hand? But they held their peace and answered him not a word, for the king's commandment was, do not answer him. Then Eliakim, the son of Hilkiah, who was over the household, Shebna the scribe, and Joah, the son of Asaph, the recorder, came to Hezekiah with their clothes torn and told him the words of the Rabshakeh. Isaiah chapter 37. And so it was, when King Hezekiah heard it, that he tore his clothes, covered himself with sackcloth, and went into the house of the Lord. Then he sent Eliakim, who was over the household, Shebna the scribe, and the elders of the priests, covered with sackcloth, to Isaiah the prophet, the son of Amoz. And they said to him, thus says Hezekiah, this day is a day of trouble and rebuke and blasphemy. For the children have come to birth, but there is no strength to bring them forth. It may be that the Lord your God will hear the words of the Rabshakeh, whom his master the king of Assyria has sent to reproach the living God, and will rebuke the words which the Lord your God has heard. Therefore, lift up your prayer for the remnant that is left. So the servants of King Hezekiah came to Isaiah, and Isaiah said to them, thus you shall say to your master, thus says the Lord, do not be afraid of the words which you have heard, with which the servants of the king of Assyria have blasphemed me. Surely I will send a spirit upon him, and he shall hear a rumor and return to his own land, and I will cause him to fall by the sword in his own land. Then the Rabshakeh returned and found the king of Assyria warring against Libna, for he heard that he had departed from Lachish. And the king heard concerning Tirhaka, king of Ethiopia, he has come out to make war with you. So when he heard it, he sent messengers to Hezekiah, saying, thus you shall speak to Hezekiah, king of Judah, saying, do not let your God in whom you trust deceive you, saying, Jerusalem shall not be given into the hand of the king of Assyria. Look, you have heard what the kings of Assyria have done to all lands by utterly destroying them, and shall you be delivered? Have the gods of the nations delivered those whom my fathers have destroyed, Gozan and Haran and Reseph, and the people of Eden who were in Telassar? Where is the king of Hamath, the king of Arpad, and the king of the city of Sepharvaim, Hena and Iva? And Hezekiah received the letter from the hand of the messengers and read it. And Hezekiah went up to the house of the Lord and spread it before the Lord. Then Hezekiah prayed to the Lord, saying, O Lord of hosts, God of Israel, the one who dwells between the cherubim, you are God, you alone, of all the kingdoms of the earth, you have made heaven and earth. Incline your ear, O Lord, and hear. Open your eyes, O Lord, and see, and hear all the words of Sennacherib, which he has sent to reproach the living God. Truly, Lord, the kings of Assyria have laid waste all the nations in their lands, and have cast their gods into the fire, for they were not gods, but the work of men's hands, wood and stone. Therefore they destroyed them. Now therefore, O Lord our God, save us from this hand, that all the kingdoms of the earth may know that you are the Lord, you alone. Then Isaiah the son of Amoz sent to Hezekiah, saying, Thus says the Lord God of Israel, Because you have prayed to me against Sennacherib, king of Assyria, this is the word which the Lord has spoken concerning him. The virgin, the daughter of Zion, has despised you, laughed you to scorn. The daughter of Jerusalem has shaken her head behind your back. Whom have you reproached and blasphemed? Against whom have you raised your voice and lifted up your eyes on high? Against the Holy One of Israel. By your servants you have reproached the Lord, and said, By the multitude of my chariots I have come up to the height of the mountains, to the limits of Lebanon. I will cut down its tall cedars and its choice cypress trees. I will enter its farthest height, to its fruitful forest. I have dug and drunk water, and with the soles of my feet I have dried up all the brooks of defense. Did you not hear long ago how I made it from ancient times, that I formed it? Now I have brought it to pass that you should be for crushing fortified cities into heaps of ruins. Therefore, their inhabitants had little power. They were dismayed and confounded. They were as the grass of the field and the green herb, as the grass on the housetops and grain blighted before it is grown. But I know your dwelling place, your going out and your coming in, and your rage against me, because your rage against me and your tumult have come up to my ears. Therefore I will put my hook in your nose and my bridle in your lips, and I will turn you back by the way which you came. This shall be a sign to you. You shall eat this year such as grows of itself, and the second year what springs from the same. Also in the third year sow and reap. Plant vineyards and eat the fruit of them. And the remnant who have escaped of the house of Judah shall again take root downward and bear fruit upward. For out of Jerusalem shall go a remnant, and those who escape from Mount Zion. The zeal of the Lord of hosts will do this. Therefore, thus says the Lord concerning the king of Assyria, He shall not come into this city, nor shoot an arrow there, nor come before it with shield, nor build a siege mound against it. By the way that he came, by the same shall he return. And he shall not come into this city, says the Lord. For I will defend this city, to save it for my own sake, and for my servant David's sake. Then the angel of the Lord went out, and killed in the camp of the Assyrians 185,000. And when people arose early in the morning, there were the corpses, all dead. So Sennacherib, king of Assyria, departed and went away, returned home, and remained at Nineveh. Now it came to pass, as he was worshipping in the house of Nisroch his god, that Adrammelech and Sharezer his sons struck him down with the sword, and they escaped into the land of Ararat. Then Esarhaddon his son reigned in his place. Isaiah chapter 38. In those days Hezekiah was sick and near death, and Isaiah the prophet, the son of Amoz, went to him, and said to him, "Thus says the Lord, set your house in order, for you shall die and not live." Then Hezekiah turned his face toward the wall, and prayed to the Lord, and said, "Remember now, O Lord, I pray, how I have walked before you in truth, and with a loyal heart, and have done what is good in your sight." And Hezekiah wept bitterly. And the word of the Lord came to Isaiah, saying, "Go and tell Hezekiah, thus says the Lord, the God of David your father, I have heard your prayer, I have seen your tears. Surely I will add to your days 15 years. I will deliver you and this city from the hand of the king of Assyria, and I will defend this city. And this is the sign to you from the Lord, that the Lord will do this thing which he has spoken. Behold, I will bring the shadow on the sundial, which has gone down with the sun on the sundial of Ahaz, 10 degrees backward. So the sun returned 10 degrees on the dial by which it had gone down. This is the writing of Hezekiah, king of Judah, when he had been sick and had recovered from his sickness. I said, in the prime of my life, I shall go to the gates of Sheol. I am deprived of the remainder of my years. I said, I shall not see Yahweh, the Lord in the land of the living. I shall observe man no more among the inhabitants of the world. My lifespan is gone, taken from me like a shepherd's tent. I have cut off my life like a weaver. He cuts me off from the loom. From day until night you make an end of me. I have considered until morning. Like a lion, so he breaks all my bones. From day until night you make an end of me. Like a crane or a swallow, so I chattered. I mourned like a dove. My eyes fail from looking upward. O Lord, I am oppressed. Undertake for me. What shall I say? He has both spoken to me, and he himself has done it. I shall walk carefully all my years in the bitterness of my soul. O Lord, by these things men live. And in all these things is the life of my spirit. So you will restore me and make me live. Indeed, it was for my own peace that I had great bitterness. But you have lovingly delivered my soul from the pit of corruption. For you have cast all my sins behind your back. For Sheol cannot thank you. Death cannot praise you. Those who go down to the pit cannot hope for your truth. The living man, he shall praise you as I do this day. The Father shall make known your truth to the children. The Lord was ready to save me. Therefore, we will sing my songs with stringed instruments all the days of our life in the house of the Lord. Now, Isaiah had said, let them take a lump of figs and apply it as a poultice on the boil, and he shall recover. And Hezekiah had said, what is the sign that I shall go up to the house of the Lord? Isaiah chapter 39. At that time, Merodach-Baladan, the son of Baladan, king of Babylon, sent letters and a present to Hezekiah, for he heard that he had been sick and had recovered. And Hezekiah was pleased with them and showed them the house of his treasures, the silver and gold, the spices and precious ointment, and all his armory, all that was found among his treasures. There was nothing in his house or in all his dominion that Hezekiah did not show them. Then Isaiah the prophet went to King Hezekiah and said to him, "What did these men say? And from where did they come to you?" So Hezekiah said, "They came to me from a far country, from Babylon." And he said, "What have they seen in your house?" So Hezekiah answered, "They have seen all that is in my house. There is nothing among my treasures that I have not shown them." Then Isaiah said to Hezekiah, "Hear the word of the Lord of hosts. Behold, the days are coming when all that is in your house and what your fathers have accumulated until this day shall be carried to Babylon. Nothing shall be left, says the Lord. And they shall take away some of your sons who will descend from you, whom you will beget. And they shall be eunuchs in the palace of the king of Babylon." So Hezekiah said to Isaiah, "The word of the Lord which you have spoken is good." For he said, "At least there will be peace and truth in my days." Isaiah chapter 40. "Comfort, yes, comfort my people, says your God. Speak comfort to Jerusalem and cry out to her that her warfare is ended, that her iniquity is pardoned, for she has received from the Lord's hand double for all her sins. The voice of one crying in the wilderness, 'Prepare the way of the Lord, make straight in the desert a highway for our God.' Every valley shall be exalted, and every mountain and hill brought low. The crooked places shall be made straight, and the rough places smooth. The glory of the Lord shall be revealed, and all flesh shall see it together. For the mouth of the Lord has spoken." The voice said, "Cry out." And he said, "What shall I cry? All flesh is grass, and all its loveliness is like the flower of the field. The grass withers, the flower fades, because the breath of the Lord blows upon it. Surely the people are grass. The grass withers, the flower fades, but the word of our God stands forever. O Zion, you who bring good tidings, get up into the high mountain. O Jerusalem, you who bring good tidings, lift up your voice with strength. Lift it up, be not afraid. Say to the cities of Judah, 'Behold your God.' Behold, the Lord God shall come with a strong hand, and his arm shall rule for him. Behold, his reward is with him, and his work before him. He will feed his flock like a shepherd. He will gather the lambs with his arm and carry them in his bosom and gently lead those who are with young. Who has measured the waters in the hollow of his hand, measured heaven with a span, and calculated the dust of the earth in a measure, weighed the mountains in scales and the hills in a balance? Who has directed the Spirit of the Lord, or as his counselor has taught him? With whom did he take counsel, and who instructed him, and taught him in the path of justice? Who taught him knowledge, and showed him the way of understanding? Behold, the nations are as a drop in a bucket, and are counted as the small dust on the scales. Look, he lifts up the isles as a very little thing, and Lebanon is not sufficient to burn, nor its beasts sufficient for a burnt offering. All nations before him are as nothing, and they are counted by him less than nothing and worthless. To whom, then, will you liken God? Or what likeness will you compare to him? The workman molds an image. The goldsmith overspreads it with gold, and the silversmith casts silver chains. Whoever is too impoverished for such a contribution chooses a tree that will not rot. He seeks for himself a skillful workman to prepare a carved image that will not totter. Have you not known? Have you not heard? Has it not been told you from the beginning? Have you not understood from the foundations of the earth? It is He who sits above the circle of the earth, and its inhabitants are like grasshoppers, who stretches out the heavens like a curtain, and spreads them out like a tent to dwell in. He brings the princes to nothing. He makes the judges of the earth useless. Scarcely shall they be planted, scarcely shall they be sown, scarcely shall their stock take root in the earth, when he will also blow on them, and they will wither, and the whirlwind will take them away like stubble. To whom then will you liken me? Or to whom shall I be equal, says the Holy One? Lift up your eyes on high, and see who created these things, who brings out their host by number. He calls them all by name, by the greatness of his might and the strength of his power. Not one is missing. Why do you say, O Jacob, and speak, O Israel, my way is hidden from the Lord, and my just claim is passed over by my God? Have you not known? Have you not heard? The everlasting God, the Lord, the creator of the ends of the earth, neither faints nor is weary. His understanding is unsearchable. He gives power to the weak, and to those who have no might, he increases strength. Even the youths shall faint and be weary, and the young men shall utterly fall. But those who wait on the Lord shall renew their strength. They shall mount up with wings like eagles. They shall run and not be weary. They shall walk and not faint. Isaiah chapter 41. Keep silence before me, O coastlands, and let the people renew their strength. Let them come near, then let them speak. Let us come near together for judgment. Who raised up one from the east, who in righteousness called him to his feet? Who gave the nations before him and made him rule over kings? Who gave them as the dust to his sword, as driven stubble to his bow? Who pursued them and passed safely by the way that he had not gone with his feet? Who has performed and done it, calling the generations from the beginning? I, the Lord, am the first, and with the last I am He. The coastlands saw it and feared. The ends of the earth were afraid. They drew near and came. Everyone helped his neighbor and said to his brother, "Be of good courage." So the craftsman encouraged the goldsmith. He who smooths with the hammer inspired him who strikes the anvil, saying, "It is ready for the soldering." Then he fastened it with pegs, that it might not totter. But you, Israel, are my servant, Jacob, whom I have chosen, the descendants of Abraham, my friend, you whom I have taken from the ends of the earth and called from its farthest regions, and said to you, "You are my servant. I have chosen you and have not cast you away. Fear not, for I am with you. Be not dismayed, for I am your God. I will strengthen you. Yes, I will help you. I will uphold you with my righteous right hand. Behold, all those who were incensed against you shall be ashamed and disgraced. They shall be as nothing, and those who strive with you shall perish. You shall seek them and not find them. Those who contended with you, those who war against you, shall be as nothing, as a non-existent thing. For I, the Lord your God, will hold your right hand, saying to you, Fear not, I will help you. Fear not, you worm Jacob, you men of Israel. I will help you, says the Lord, and your Redeemer, the Holy One of Israel. Behold, I will make you into a new threshing sledge with sharp teeth. You shall thresh the mountains and beat them small and make the hills like chaff. You shall winnow them. The wind shall carry them away, and the whirlwind shall scatter them. You shall rejoice in the Lord and glory in the Holy One of Israel. The poor and needy seek water, but there is none. Their tongues fail for thirst. I, the Lord, will hear them. I, the God of Israel, will not forsake them. I will open rivers in desolate heights and fountains in the midst of the valleys. I will make the wilderness a pool of water and the dry land springs of water. I will plant in the wilderness the cedar and the acacia tree, the myrtle and the oil tree. I will set in the desert the cypress tree and the pine and the box tree together, that they may see and know and consider and understand together that the hand of the Lord has done this, and the Holy One of Israel has created it.
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2: Like most of you, when I was in high school, I had to take a foreign language, and while most of my buddies took Spanish, I took Latin. The reason I took Latin is because I couldn't figure out what I was going to do with my life. I didn't know what my career was going to be, but I was kind of weighing out two options. One of them was an orthodontist, and the other was a lawyer. And I was told that if you're going to be in medicine or you're going to be in law, that it'd be a good idea to have a little bit of background in Latin. Well, as it turns out, I would have been a terrible orthodontist. I hate organic chemistry, and I would have been a terrible lawyer for other reasons. And I ended up, by the time I was a senior in high school, by the time I graduated, I really sensed that the Lord was calling me to ministry. So I knew I wanted to be a pastor since I was a senior in high school. And I thought to myself, oh no, what am I going to do with all this Latin? Now, don't get me wrong, I haven't kept up with my Latin. There's no way I could parse a Latin verb right now if I had to. But come to find out, in the providence of God, that there's another area of discipline of study in which it is a good idea to have a little bit of Latin in your background, and that is the area of theology, which is the queen of the sciences, medicine, law, and theology. And so over the years, I've run across a few Latin terms that are just really, really, well, some of my favorites. And I wanted to share one of them with you, actually a couple with you, and I'll start with this one as we consider the Latin phrase quid pro quo. That's just fun to say. Say it three times real fast and see how it goes. Quid pro quo. And it means this for that, this for that. I'll give you this, you give me that. Something for something. That's what the Latin phrase literally means, quid pro quo. And there are a lot of illegal quid pro quos, come to find out. For instance, if a wealthy person says to an elected official, if you vote this certain way, then you might find $50,000 in your son's college savings account. That would be an illegal, corrupt quid pro quo. That's a bad one. There are good quid pro quos, and most of us are involved in these mutual transactions just about every week. For instance, an employer says to an employee, if you give me a week of work, I'll give you a paycheck. You go to your employer and say, I'll give you this, you give me that. I'll give you a week of work, you give me a paycheck at the end of the week. So that's a legal or good quid pro quo. There is another really bad quid pro quo I want to warn you about this morning, and that is when you take the quid pro quo arrangement into your relationship with God. And you start negotiating with God and say, God, I'll give you this if you give me that. In fact, every religion in the world, except biblical Christianity, is a quid pro quo religion. God, I'll give you this, you give me that. Or it might be the gods or some, you know, divine being out there that we cannot see. I'll give you this, you give me that. And so there's this arrangement. And so this idea that, God, I'll give you this, I'll give you my good works, and therefore you have to give me that. That is, you have to give me forgiveness of my bad things that I did. I'll give you good things, and you're going to give me forgiveness for the bad things. That's a quid pro quo. I'll give you this, and I'll give you that. Now, there are several reasons why that's a bad idea. Number one is, God has no needs. He has no needs for your this, right? He's self-sufficient. He was happy long before he created us, and he will be happy for all eternity, and he has no needs. He doesn't need anything that you have. But the second thing is, you got nothing to give. You got nothing good to give to God. Even our best works are tainted with sin, and they're in the end, they don't meet his standard of moral perfection, no matter how try we hard, or how hard we try, and there we find out that we got nothing good to give to God. It would be like, taking Monopoly money and going down to the dealership and saying, hey, I want to get this $60,000 truck, and you hand them Monopoly money, and they say, hard pass on that, but thanks for dropping by. And the reason is, you got nothing to give, right? So that quid pro quo is not going to work. And the other reason that a quid pro quo with God is a bad idea is because he can't be manipulated. He can't be obligated. You can't get him to do things he doesn't want to do. And the bottom line is, forgiveness is not for sale. You can't buy it. You can't buy it with money. You can't buy it with good works, good deeds, with religious rituals. There's nothing you can do where you can say to God, I'll give you this if you give me that. That's not how you get forgiveness. That's not how you get salvation. Now, that brings up another really important Latin phrase. This is my favorite Latin phrase, by the way. Some of you are familiar with it. Sola gratia. Sola gratia means grace alone. So quid pro quo with God says, God, I'll give you this if you give me that. And sola gratia says, God, I got no this. And God says, but I'll give you that. You mean you give me that if I don't have a this? And God says, yeah, I'm going to give you the that without the this. And the reason is, it's free. It's grace. It's a gift. It's something that he gives freely. It is grace alone. And one of the things that you'll find throughout all the Bible is this emphasis on grace. You say, well, that's a New Testament thing. I know there's grace in the New Testament a lot, but did you know that the grace in the Old Testament as well? You think, well, the Old Testament's all about law, and the New Testament, grace. But actually, the New Testament's about grace and law, and the Old Testament's about grace and law, because the Old and New Testament are about the same thing. So grace and law go together, but there's a relationship that's really, really important we have to understand. For instance, if you go to Jeremiah the prophet in chapter 31, thus says the Lord, the people who survived the sword found grace in the wilderness. When Israel sought for rest, the Lord appeared to him from far away. I have loved you with an everlasting love. Therefore, I've continued my faithfulness to you. Jeremiah is looking back centuries earlier to what book of the Bible? He's looking back centuries earlier to the book of Numbers, when the people of Israel were in the wilderness. And what does he say they experienced there? They found what? They found grace in the wilderness. So this study we're doing in the book of Numbers is about God's people finding grace. And we got a hint of it back in number 6. We were there just a few weeks ago, where Aaron's blessing says, now watch closely as I read this, make sure I read it right. The Lord bless you and keep you. The Lord make his face to shine upon you and give you what you deserve, is not what it says. You do not want what you deserve. You don't want a quid pro quo with God. Because if you do, a quid pro quo, the idea that you can purchase his forgiveness, work for it, be good enough for it, will lead you straight to hell. This is why it's so important to know that he says, may the Lord make his face to shine upon you and be gracious to you. Show you grace, sola gratia. The Lord lift up his countenance upon you and give you peace. Because peace with God only comes with the grace of God. That's the only way you can have it. So this morning, what I want to do with you is go to Numbers chapter 15. We'll pick it up where we left off last week. We ended chapter 14 like this. Now, let me just do a quick review with you on Numbers 14. Numbers 14 started with God saying, go possess the land. And instead of going, God said go, but they said stop because they sent the spies in there. And they said, oh, the people are too big and they're too strong. We can't do it. And they didn't trust God. So God says go, and they said stop. At the end of chapter 14, after God pardons them and almost annihilates them. Moses intercedes for them and says, God, you can't do this because of your great fame, because you gave your promise to Abraham, and you're going to make of these people a great nation. And God, for his own sake, forgave them, not because they deserve it, because he's a gracious God. So the end of chapter 14, they say, okay, well, maybe we should go possess the land. And God says, no, it's too late for that. This generation, everybody over the age of 20 will not see the land. You're going to wander in the wilderness for 40 years. And they say, well, we're just going to go get up an army and go take the land now. And God says, stop. And they say, go. And remember, it ends in disaster. They're defeated. So chapter 14 starts with God saying, go. And they said, stop. And it ends with God saying, stop. And they say, go. They keep disobeying him. They keep messing up. They keep defying him. They keep saying to God, we're going to do what we want to do. We're going to set the terms here. So what do you expect is going to happen in chapter 15? I mean, wouldn't that be the time you'd bring down the hammer? That's what I'm expecting in chapter 15, but that's not what we get. You know what we get in chapter 15? We get grace. Look at chapter 15, verse 1. The Lord spoke to Moses, saying, speak to the people of Israel and say to them, when you come into the land you are to inhabit, which I'm giving you, and you offer to the Lord from the herd or from the flock a food offering or a burnt offering or a sacrifice to fulfill a vow or as a freewill offering or as appointed feasts to make a pleasing aroma to the Lord, then he who brings his offering shall offer to the Lord a grain offering of a tenth of an ephah of fine flour mixed with a quarter of a hin of oil. And you shall offer with the burnt offering or for the sacrifice a quarter of a hin of wine for the drink offering for each lamb. Or for a ram you shall offer a grain offering, two-tenths of an ephah of fine flour mixed with a third of a hin of oil. And for the drink offering you shall offer a third of a hin of wine, a pleasing aroma to the Lord. Now, how many of you, when you set out with a New Year's resolution to read the whole Bible through, get to this spot and say, well, this is flyover territory? How many of you just read that and said, well, that really warmed my heart? Why is that there? See, you got to be curious. If you want to understand the Bible, you got to be really curious. You got to ask questions. You got to be a question monster. Why is that there? It's there for a reason. Go back to verse 1. The Lord spoke to Moses, saying, speak to the people of Israel and say to them, when you come into the land. What? Not if you come into the land, but when you come into the land. You're going to come into the land. That generation 20 years and younger, they need to hear that. Oh, you mean hope is not lost? God, you're not going to abandon us? You're not going to leave us? You're not going to forsake us? No. God is saying, when you come into the land, you're going to come into the land. And when you do, you're going to set up the sacrificial system. You don't have the grain now. You don't have the wine. You're wandering in the wilderness. You're out here in the desert. But when you get there in a land flowing with milk and honey and I bless you, then you'll bring all of these things in an offering to me. And you say, well, how is that grace? Well, the grace is you're going to get to come into the land. I'm still going to give these things to you, even though you don't deserve it. But not only that, we're going to set up this sacrificial system. And how is that grace? Well, without getting into the detail, and I could keep on reading in that passage about all the details of how they were to offer the sacrifices, at the risk of being over simplistic, let me just divide the sacrifices into two main groups. The first group of sacrifices would be what we call fellowship offerings. All right, so the reason you remember this is F, fellowship, stands for fun. All right, these are the fun offerings. In other words, you're having fellowship with God. They're sometimes called peace offerings. You're at peace with God. Your relationship with God is going well, and you just want to be with each other. You just want to fellowship with God. And so God set up this way that they could fellowship with him. And the book of Malachi says that the altar of God there in the temple or the tabernacle is a table. It's the Lord's table. So get the picture here. It's a dining room. The tabernacle is a dining room, and you come into God's table, and you bring with you the wine and the flour and the dough and the bread and the sacrifices, the lamb, and then you take a third of all of that and you give it to the priest, and they'll eat that, and then a third of it you get to eat, and a third of it God gets to eat. And you say, well, God's not a man. I mean, he doesn't have mouth and teeth. How is he going to chew it? So the symbolism here is they would take God's third and they'd put it on the fire of the altar and would burn up these sacrifices, and the smoke would go up to God. And what do we just read? God calls that a pleasant, pleasing aroma. And it's a fun offering. God has been gracious to us. God has blessed us. We love you, Lord. They probably had some singing. They had this conversation, and they're just fellowshipping with God because they're at peace with God. Think of it this way. On Thanksgiving Day, you go over to a relative's house, and all the family's going to be there, and all the people you love the most, the kids, the grandkids, the brothers and sisters, the aunts and uncles, your cousins, and you get to the house. And you can hear the laughter coming out of the house already. You're so happy to be there. And you open the door, and what hits you? A pleasing aroma hits you. The turkey and the dressing and the green bean casserole and all of that. It's a pleasing aroma. And that's the picture here. You bring these offerings. God is saying to the people in the wilderness, there will be a day when you'll be in the land, and I'm going to bless you. And we're just going to have fun together. We're going to fellowship together. My relationship with you, this is what I've desired. You're at peace. There's another category of sacrifice, and that's the sin offerings. And S stands for sad. So you got the fun offerings because you're at peace with God. Then you got the sad offerings because you're not at peace with God, but you need to make peace. And the way you make peace with God is you come to the tabernacle, and you confess your sins to God, and you bring a sacrifice. And the symbolism is that God pours out all that you deserve, all the judgment that you deserve on that sacrifice. And then that sacrifice is thrown on the altar and it goes up to God. And instead of his punishment falling on you, it falls on that sacrifice. And that restores the peace. So you got these two kinds of sacrifices. So that's what Numbers is going to talk about. Every time you get to, you know, the sacrificial system and it gets confusing, remember that God does this, first of all, for you to enjoy the peace you have with him, but to restore the peace that you lose with him when you sin. He wants us to come. He wants his people to come to him. All right, so the peace has been disrupted. You bring a sacrifice. If you don't repent, you don't get forgiveness. If you do repent, you do get forgiveness. And this is how he says to do it. Look at verse 27, chapter 15, verse 27. If one person sins in unintentionally, he shall offer a female goat a year old for a sin offering. And the priest shall make atonement before the Lord for the person who makes a mistake when he sins unintentionally to make atonement for him, and he shall be forgiven. All right, now,

0: How do they go?
1: You don't plan them. Man, just something happens. It just pops up on the screen. Someone cuts you off in traffic. You get impatient. You say something. You're careless. You're reckless. You don't have good situational awareness. You're not on guard. You're not alert. And then you sin. You sin because we're fallen and we're bent that way and we're selfish by nature and he says, but it's not premeditated. But let me tell you something, it's still sin, and you still have to restore it. You've offended God with that sin. You got to restore that, and the way you restore it, you bring this offering to restore that peace. But there's another kind of sin. Look at verse 30. But the person who does anything with a high hand, whether he's a native or a sojourner, reviles the Lord, and that person shall be cut off from among his people. Because he has despised the word of the Lord and has broken his commandment, that person shall utterly be cut off. His iniquity shall be on him. And that is an intentional sin. It's premeditated. It is defiant. That phrase high hand is a Hebrew expression that means to be defiant. If I come to you, you know, we'll go out in the hallway later on and I approach you with my hands down low, you're not going to feel all tense, you know, like I'm going to do. But if I come to you like this and I got a high hand, then you should be on guard. And to come to God with a high hand is to say to God, I'm going to do what I want. You need to put your hands up in the air. And I know what you say, God, but this is what I'm going to do. And the person that does that, it's planned over a pattern of time, and they're defiant and rebellious and premeditated, hardened their heart, and they sin against God. There is no sacrifice for that sin. There's no way to be restored. There's no way to restore the peace. He says, they shall be cut off. And from the community of the living God, they are cut off from that community. And there's no forgiveness. You see this even in the New Testament, where Jesus said, there is a sin. There is a sin that will not be forgiven. And then we can spin our wheels on what that is. It's another day. But I will tell you this, what it means is that the patience of God is not inexhaustible. That God will show grace, and he'll show mercy, and he'll let us live another day. But there is a pattern of hardened defiance against God that eventually there will be a line that a person will cross, and there is no going back after that. And we may not understand all the particulars of that, but passages like this are here to warn you of that. There's another kind of sin, he says. It's the intentional, defiant sin against God. Now, some of you are thinking, oh no, I think I may have done that. I think I've gone too far. I've sinned against, I've defied God. Have I committed the unpardonable sin? Is there no hope for me? Now you're worried. Oh, if you're worried, that is such good news. If you're worried, that's a really good sign. Because the person who defies God and defies God is not worried. They don't care what God thinks. But if you care what God thinks and you want to be restored, no matter how far you've gone in your defiance and your rebellion, if you want to come back, if you want to repent, there is no example in all of Scripture when someone genuinely repented before God and he did not forgive them. Not one. If you want him, you can have him. If you want that peace, you can have it. The problem with this guy is he doesn't want it. And he keeps going on in defiance against God. So let me make four observations about grace with you this morning that we need to remind ourselves of, things that most of you probably have heard before, but we cannot hear them too much. The first one is that grace is free, but it is not cheap. Grace is free, but it is not cheap. It's costly. It's free to you, but it is not free to God. It costs God. You say, what did it cost God? Did you see that they're bringing lambs and they're bringing wine? And you say, yeah, but that's their lambs. It's costing them. They're bringing their lambs and their wine. No. The whole Bible teaches it's not their lambs. It's not their wine. It's not their grapes. It's not their vineyard. It's not their land. It's God's land that he

0: entrusts to them. He gives them the livestock. He gives them the lamb. It's God's lamb. And he gives, God provides the sacrifice, gives the lamb to the sinner, and the sinner offers the sacrifice back up to God. It costs God his lamb. You say, well, where's Jesus in all of this? Well, I'll tell you where Jesus is. Jesus is God's lamb. Lamb who comes to take away the sins of the world. John 3:16, for God so loved the world, he gave his one and only son, that whoever believes in him should not perish. He gave his lamb to us. He said, here's my son. And then God said, I wonder what they'll do with him. Not, he knew what they would do. He knew what we would do. God gives us the lamb, and we killed the lamb. And that lamb becomes the sacrifice that God pours out his judgment and his justice on that lamb. It cost God his son. It was free to us, but it wasn't free to him. It'd be like if a couple of your, you know, as a couple of another couple of friends of yours says, hey, we want to take y'all out to dinner. Where you want to go? Oh, Five Guys. Let's go to Five Guys. I don't know why I thought of Five Guys. Just go with it. And you go to Five Guys and you get the, you know, the order, you order the double and, just the way you want it. And then you get a bag of fries and the grease is now soaking through the paper bag of the fries. And you get like 16 containers of ketchup and you're just, and then the check, you know, before then they went through and they paid for it. And they took you to dinner and they paid $560. Have you been to Five Guys lately? I mean, it's like that. And so they pay for it all, and you walk out of Five Guys, and nobody bothers you, nobody throws you in jail, nobody calls the police. Why? It was free to you, but it cost them. Grace is free, but it is not cheap. It is really, really expensive. It cost his son, which it says, this is why it says in 1 Peter 1, knowing that you were ransomed from the futile ways, inherited from your forefathers, not with perishable things such as silver or gold, but with the precious blood of Christ, like that of a lamb without blemish or spot. You were bought with the blood of Christ. It's free, but it's not cheap. Second thing is, grace is an invitation to love. It is not a license to sin. If you have been touched by grace, gripped by grace, saved by grace, it will reorient the way you look at everything. You'll want to, you won't say, oh, God's laws, oh, we got to obey God's laws. You'll say, I get to obey God's laws. God has loved me enough to tell me how to live my life, how to get the most out of it, how to be most fulfilled, how to have the most joy, how to please him. These are the laws of God that he has given to us. And you'll say, oh, God, you have unconditionally loved me. You have given me your grace. You have forgiven me. I had no this, but you gave me the that. And that because of that, I love you. How can I please you? How can I live a life that honors you and pleases you? Because I love you. So this is why the next passage is in this chapter. And it just seems real. When I first read it, I thought, what? That must have been a scribal error all of a sudden, because all of a sudden you got this little story stuck in here. Look at verse 32. While the people of Israel were in the wilderness, they found a man gathering sticks on the Sabbath day. And those who found him gathering sticks brought him to Moses and Aaron and all the congregation, and they put him in custody because it had not been made clear what should be done to him. And the Lord said to Moses, "The man shall be put to death. All the congregation shall stone him with stones outside the camp." And all the congregation brought him outside the camp, and they stoned him to death with stones as the Lord commanded Moses. And that's one more reason we can be glad we don't live in the Old Testament days. Now, what's the sin? Gathering sticks? Actually, God never told him you couldn't gather sticks. What he told him is, you can't build a fire on the Sabbath. Because you're going to remember the Sabbath, you're going to keep it holy, and you'll give your attention to me. And then you're not going to cook, and you're going to gather manna, because on Friday night, I'm going to give you double the manna every Friday so that you can gather double and you'll have enough for the next day so you won't have to go out and gather it on the Sabbath day. But this is going to be a day of rest for you where you're going to cease from your labors and you'll give me your attention in worship and we'll fellowship together. And this guy says, nah, I don't think so. I'm going to build a fire. He wakes up in the morning and says, I'm going to build a fire. I know what the law says. I know what God wants. But I'm going to build a fire. Well, to build a fire, you've got to gather sticks. And his neighbors see him gathering sticks, and they're thinking, oh, man, we've seen this story before. One of us sins, and all of us pay for it. So they take him, and they say, Moses, we found this guy gathering sticks. They know what he is. It's premeditated, intentional, hard-hearted, high-handed disobedience to God. And God is having none of it. We don't know his name. Let's call him Stick Man. This is Stick Man. Have you ever heard the phrase, it's easier to get forgiveness than permission? Stick Man started that. He's the guy, that's where it comes from. Stick Man's thinking, you know what? We have really done some bad things against God, and he has been so gracious. He pardoned us. He's forgiven us. I'm just gathering sticks. I'm going to build a little fire. But he does it in the middle of the day, where everybody can see it in this act of defiance. And he thinks to himself, God's a gracious God. Tomorrow, I'll get forgiveness. I'll just do what I want today and presume upon his grace, and then I can get forgiveness tomorrow. And Stickman dies. Because God is saying, I am a gracious God, but you cannot presuppose upon my grace. You can't presume upon my grace. You can't take advantage of my grace. You can't abuse my grace. Stick man. This is why it says in Romans chapter 3, all have sinned and fall short of the glory of God and are justified by his grace as a gift through the redemption that is in Christ Jesus, whom God put forward as a propitiation by his blood to be received by faith. Great old word, propitiation. It's a Bible word. It's a good word to know. What does that mean? It means to satisfy wrath. That God put forward his son as a sacrifice on which he poured out his wrath and his justice and his judgment and his hatred for our sin, poured it out on his son in our place. He is our propitiation. That's what it cost God to show us grace. That's grace. This is why when I was young, I learned this early on. I can't remember, probably in Sunday school. And if you haven't learned it, then you can learn it today. You know what grace is? It's an acrostic that looks like this. It's God's riches at Christ's expense. God's riches at Christ's expense. He's a propitiation. It cost him his life. He spilled out his blood. So Romans is developing this. Paul developed Romans chapter 3, all of sin, but God's gracious. This is the grace of God. We're justified by faith alone. And he's talking about grace. And then he gets to Romans chapter 6 and verse 1. And when he does, he says, what shall we say then? Are we to continue in sin that grace may abound? By no means. How can we who died to sin still live in it? Grace is not a license to sin. If you've really been touched by grace, you don't want to continue sin. It reorients us. It's grace that causes us to understand these things. And so this leads to the next point. The third thing about grace is that grace leads you to follow God's law, not to forget God's law. Look at verse 37. The Lord said to Moses, speak to the people of Israel, tell them to make tassels on the corners of the garments. These are generations. Put a cord of blue on the tassel of each corner. Again, this were God's people in the Old Testament. We don't do this, but the tassels were meant to, okay, when you put your clothes on in the morning, that tassel's there. And that tassel's there to remind you of the commandments of God. You see your friends out in the street later today, you see tassels on their clothes, and that's there to remind you of the commands of God. This is how he explains it in verse 39. It shall be a tassel for you to look at and remember all the commandments of the Lord, to do them, not to follow after your own heart and your own eyes, which you are inclined to whore after. So you shall remember and do all my commandments and be holy to your God. I am the Lord your God who brought you out of the land of Egypt to be your God. I am the Lord your God. And you need to remember my commandments. If you're going to be my people, you need to act like it. And when you come to God on the basis of sola gratia, that by grace alone he forgives you and he shows mercy to you, it will totally reorient the way you look at the law. You'll see the law as something totally different at that point. You don't look at the law before you experience grace. You look at the law and say, oh, look at all these rules, look at all these boundaries, look at all these barriers that are keeping me from all the fun over there on the other side of that barrier. All the pleasure that I could be having, all of the pleasant experiences there, all the things I could be doing. But I got these laws here. These laws are barriers. It's like when you're little and you go to the zoo, little kids go to the zoo. Have you noticed something in the zoo? They got a lot of fences. And the reason is you go to the lion section and there's a fence there between you and the lions. And a small child may say, what are these fences here for? Why are these barriers? I can't really see the lions very well. And they're way over there. I want to go over and pet the lion. And as you get older and more mature and wiser, you find out why the fences are there. It's not to protect the lion. It's for you. The fence is there for you because what looks so good to you will kill you. It's the fleeting pleasure of sin. And God says, no, I'm going to put these commandments here for you because I love you and I want you to stay on this side of the fence. And when you experience grace and you grow in that and become more mature, you see, oh, now I know. I want to please God. I want to know the commandments. But there's a lot of, it says all the commandments. That's a lot of them. How are we going to remember all those commandments? If only there was a book. If only there was a book that listed them all. And like black and white. And you had page after page of God sharing his heart with you and revealing to you, this is how you live your life wisely. This is how you live for the maximum joy. This is how you can live at peace with me. This is how you can fulfill the purpose for which you're made. If only there was a book. And if we had a book like that, we'd all wear it out, wouldn't we? I mean, we'd get up every morning, read the book and say, Lord, what are my marching orders? How do you want me to live today? What do you want me to do? In fact, you'd wear it out so much, you might even get like leather to bind it because that's the only thing that's going to, and you might have to get it recovered as the years go by because you're just going to wear out this book and it would be for everybody. And wouldn't it be awesome if we had a book and then you translated it into languages that people grew up with so they could understand? Wouldn't that be awesome? And you know it. It is awesome. We got a book. That's what he's saying. And he says, go to the book. Remember the commandments instead of following your heart, your own eyes, with which you're inclined to whore after and commit spiritual adultery against God and be unfaithful to him. Because without the objective, universal, absolute standard of morality you find in the book, you will follow after your own heart. You're deceitful, fallen, corrupt, arrogant, envious, jealous, misguided, unreliable heart, and you will sin. And it's a big book. It's a grown-up book, and you got to think when you read it to understand it. I mean, you got to work at it, right? That's what we do every Sunday. You got to work at it. Some people say, well, I just don't need all this doctrine and theology and this systematic study. I just want to love Jesus and follow my heart. And I'm here to tell you that if you love Jesus, you will not follow your heart. You'll follow the book. Remember that. This is what grace does. If you've really experienced grace, you're going to love this book. You're going to love this book because this is where God talks to you. He's going to tell you how to live your life. He's going to give you the things that you need. Everything you need to know is in this book. But having it is not enough. You got to study it. You got to think. This is why this is as simple as Jesus could say it in John chapter 14. If you love me, you will keep my commandments. That's the test. You don't love him, you won't keep him. If you're not keeping his commandments, you know what that tells me? You don't love him. The test is, if you love him, you will keep my commandments, Jesus said. And you see that reflected again when Jesus gives the Great Commission in Matthew 28 to his apostles. Go therefore and make disciples of all nations, baptizing them in the name of the Father and the Son and the Holy Spirit, teaching them teaching them to observe all I've commanded you, and behold, I'm with you always, even to the end of the age. What does baptism say? When you get baptized, you know what you're saying to the world? When you get baptized, you are saying to the world, I renounce my idols. I renounce this for that. I renounce a quid pro quo, a way of approaching God where I try to earn his favor and follow the rules and offer to him my good works and then think he owes me something for that. I put my back toward that and I receive sola gratia. It is by grace alone. I don't deserve it. I haven't earned it. But God, by his grace, has given it to me in Jesus Christ. That's what you do when you get baptized. Then what you're saying when you get baptized is, okay, what's the next step? Well, you're going to get taught something. What? You're going to get taught to observe all that Jesus has commanded you. And where are you going to find that stuff? You find it in the book. So what you're saying when you get baptized is, from now to the rest of my life, until the day that I die, I promise, I vow before God, that I'm going to spend my life going to that book and finding out what God wants me to do, and then I'm going to do it by his grace. By his grace, I'm going to do it. But notice also it says all the nations, which means when you get baptized, what you're saying is the whole world needs what I've got. The whole world needs to announce this idea that you give this for that, the quid pro quo, because every religion in the world teaches that. The whole world needs Jesus. The whole world needs the book. The whole world. So I'm going to take it to the nations. And that's why you thought we were done. But there's a real important point here, number four. The grace is for them. It's not just for us. Who's the them? Well, the people who aren't us. It's for them. It's right here in the passage. You may have missed it. Look at chapter 15, verse 14. And if a stranger is sojourning with you, or anyone is living permanently among you, and he wishes to offer a food offering with a pleasing aroma to the Lord, he shall do as you do. For the assembly there shall be one statute for you and for the stranger who sojourns with you, a statute forever throughout your generations. You and the sojourner shall be alike before the Lord. One law, one rule shall be for you and for the stranger who sojourns with you, for the alien, for the migrant who has heard about the God of Abraham, Isaac, and Jacob. Once you get into the land and I bless you, and the word spreads and God becomes more famous, people from all the nations will hear about it, and they'll come to Jerusalem and they'll say, we have heard about you, God, your God. Tell us more. And they hear about the one true and living God, and they say, okay, I renounce my idols, the religion that my parents taught me. I turn my back on this idea of quid pro quo. I cannot earn the favor of this God. My only hope is to fall on the mercy of God and look to sola gratia. The grace alone that God offers. I want to follow him. And the Jewish people would say, but that's them. We're us. And they're different. They look different. They dress different. They eat different food. They have different cultures, different traditions. They learned a different language. They don't even speak our language right. You know, this grace is for us. And God says it's not just for us. It's for them. Because if they believe, they belong. If they believe, they belong. For local churches, if you believe, you belong. Doesn't matter. Nothing else matters. If you're willing to renounce your idols and turn to Christ, if you believe, you belong. And this is why we do missions. When we send out our missionaries, what are we telling our missionaries? What are we telling them to say? What's the message they take to the world? The message is, turn your back on quid pro quo, turn your face to sola gratia, grace alone. And if you believe, you belong. All the nations of the earth, if you believe, you belong. That's why we have missions conferences. Because if you've really been, I mean, if you've been kidnapped by grace, if you've been invaded by grace, if you've been overwhelmed with God's grace, you will want to know what it is that you can do to make sure all the nations have a shot at it. That's just what you do if you really understand grace. I love the way Jesus explained this. He said that there are two men who went up to the temple to pray in Luke chapter 18. And he said, one of them is a Pharisee. and the other one was a tax collector. And the Pharisee gets really close to the temple, and he starts praying, "Lord, I thank thee that I'm not like these other sinners. I'm not an adulterer. I'm not an extortioner. I'm not like this tax collector over here. I tithe everything that I get. I fast twice a week. I'm pretty awesome. I offer you this." What's he doing? He's offering a quid pro quo. "I give you this, all my good works, all my awesomeness. Now, Lord, you have to give me that, eternal life, forgiveness of my sins." And then the other man, Jesus said, he didn't go up close to the temple. He stayed far off, and he didn't raise his voice to pray. He just kind of looked down at the ground. The Bible says his eyes were down at the ground, and he started beating his chest. You see, the Pharisee said, "I'm not like these other people." And the tax collector said, "It's not about other people. This is about me. It's about me. It's about me." And he cried out, "Oh God, be merciful to me, a sinner." And Jesus said, "I tell you that this man went down to his house justified rather than the other, because the one who exalts himself will be humbled, and the one who humbles himself will be exalted." This for that is all about exalting ourselves. It's my awesomeness, my goodness, my righteousness. Sola gratia is all about exalting Jesus and humbling ourselves before him and casting ourselves on his mercy. And that's it. Father, I pray that in these moments we let this kind of soak in. Even those of us who maybe even long ago understood that they had no hope except to cast themselves on your mercy and trust in Christ alone to be declared righteous. They know they're saved by grace and grace alone. And yet all of us have a default religion we keep falling back to. It is, it's this for that. We want to think sometimes, it is our nature to think that if we were really good this week, you love us more. And if we really messed up this week, you loved us less. And help us to remember that there is nothing we could do to make you love us more. And there's nothing that we could do to make you love us less than you love us right now. And so from this position of receiving your grace, we tell you we love you. We're sorry for falling short this week, but we want to please you in the week ahead. In Jesus' name, amen.
1: 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And now, here's more information on the message you just heard.
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I'm Spencer Dahlke, joining you this morning with more music and programming on the way. I'm glad you could join us as well, and I trust be encouraged by the music we have to the end of this hour as we turn to Mark Smaby singing Be Thou My Vision.

0: 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Welcome to The Best Of, messages you may have heard before on Pilgrim Radio. We believe this one is outstanding and should be heard again. And now, here's more information on this weekend's speaker.
1: Brad Wheeler pastors University Baptist Church in Fayetteville, Arkansas, and this weekend we continue his series, The Gospel Life, 2 Corinthians, and the message, Lives for God. 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
2: We're going to be in 2 Corinthians 5, verses 11 to 15. 2 Corinthians 5, verses 11 to 15. Friends, it's said that motivation is the key to success. What motivates you? You know, Michael Jordan, arguably the world's greatest basketball player. We're not here to have that debate. Many think he was. And he admitted that his primary motivation was fear of failure. He never forgot being cut from his high school team, and that failure forever haunted him. And for some, that motivation isn't failure, but it's wealth. Warren Buffett, one of the greatest investors of all time, his motivation, interestingly enough, has not been money. He's been honest about that. It's actually winning. It's succeeding. It's beating others in the game. And money is just how you keep score. Or Elon Musk. Industry experts gave him, but at best, a 5% shot that Tesla would actually make it. But he wanted to do what no one else had done, SpaceX. Right? They begged him, his friends, not to pursue that vision because for him, SpaceX was about how he could colonize Mars in the future. They thought he was crazy. And yet that desire to change the world is what's motivated him to do the impossible. And remarkably, he's been quite successful. So again, I ask, what motivates you? Is it fear of failure? Is it success? Is it money? Is it power? Is it the need to win? Is it recognition? Is it maybe the approval of others? What would you say motivates you? And what do those motivations say about you? We're going to be thinking about these things as we go back to Paul's letter to the Corinthian church, 2 Corinthians. Let me invite you to turn there. We're going to be in 2 Corinthians 5, verses 11 to 15. 2 Corinthians 5, 11 to 15. You know, Paul had actually arrived in Corinth back in around 49 or 50 AD, and he had preached the gospel there. He had seen believers gathered. He gathered them into a church. He pastored that church. But when he moved on, that church in Corinth floundered without him, and new factions arose, and they questioned Paul's motives. They even belittled some of his own ministry methods and manner. And so, for example, in 2 Corinthians 10, some of them were saying, you know, his letters, yeah, they're weighty and forceful, but in person, he's unimpressive and his speaking amounts to nothing. Right? That's 2 Corinthians 10:10. That's what some of Paul's detractors were saying about him. And it seems to the Corinthians, and by their standards, Paul wasn't impressive. He lacked the rhetorical eloquence. He lacked the impressive appearance that many of the others had there in Corinth. And he certainly seemed to suffer too much and to exhibit too little of the Spirit's outward blessings. And so in this section of the letter, Paul's having to defend, really, the integrity of his own ministry and his life. And part of his argument has been, hey, listen, Corinthians, I never came to amuse you, right? I'm not an entertainer. I'm not some performer. I'm an ambassador, right? I'm an ambassador of God. That's part of where he's going. And thus, as he has said, Paul's aim is what? To please him, to please God. We saw that last week in 5:9. And especially so because one day, as Christians, we will all appear before the judgment seat of Christ, chapter 5, verse 10. So an evaluation is coming. And so how does that then motivate Paul? Well, listen in as we pick up 2 Corinthians 5, beginning in verse 11. Therefore, knowing the fear of the Lord, we persuade others. But what we are is known to God, and I hope it's known also to your conscience. We are not commending ourselves to you again, but giving you cause to boast about us, so that you may be able to answer those who boast about outward appearance and not about what is in the heart. For if we are beside ourselves, it is for God, and if we are in our right mind, it is for you. For the love of Christ controls us, because we have concluded this, that one has died for all. Therefore, all have died. And he died for all, that those who live might no longer live for themselves, but for him who for their sake died and was raised. All right, so we're stopping there, and I just go back to that question, what motivated Paul? And friends, by implication, what ought also to motivate us in this life? Right? Is it power, wealth, acceptance, success? Well, according to Paul, he had two grand motivations, at least here as we see, the fear of the Lord, verse 11, and the love of the Lord, verse 14. So I think more specifically, I think part of what Paul's argument is, and this is going to just serve as our two points if you're a note taker, right? The fear of the Lord motivates our speaking. That's part of his argument there in verses 11 to 13. And then he's going to go on and say, the love of the Lord motivates our living, verses 14 to 15. So the fear of the Lord motivates our speaking, and the love of the Lord motivates our living. And so let's think first about how the fear of the Lord should motivate our speaking, how the fear of the Lord should motivate our speaking. Now, when we hear that word fear, we might think of words like terror or fright, maybe some kind of white-knuckled horror, those kinds of ideas and images. But friends, when the Bible talks about the fear of the Lord, there's an element, yes, an element to which we ought to be unsettled, right? God is not like us. His very presence would consume us. We read in Hebrews 10, verse 31, it is what? It is a fearful thing to fall into the hands of a living God. So that's true. And yet we also tend to think of fear and love as opposing things, as opposites. So maybe you're thinking of 1 John 4:18, where we read that there is no fear in love, but perfect love casts out fear. For fear has to do with punishment, and whoever fears has not been perfected in love. But friends, when we read of fear there in 1 John 4:18, that is the fear in context of wrath, of eternal punishment, of final judgment. And the Christian, yes, the Christian doesn't fear in that sense, because the Christian is confident that the love of Christ has delivered him from that kind of spiritual death. Right, so for the Christian, the fear of the Lord, which is just deeply rooted in Old Testament wisdom, right? The fear of the Lord, well, it speaks more to reverential awe. It's to hold God, the fear of the Lord is, to hold God in proper regard. It's to value God before all and to value God's priorities above all. That's what it means to fear the Lord. To fear the Lord is to order our lives around him. And it's to recognize that we will all one day give an account to him, which is just what Paul is talking about back in 5:10. So it's like a young child who recognizes the good authority of his or her parents. Does that child fear their parents? Well, sure, in the sense that they look up to them, respect them, hold them in high regard, see those parents as authorities over him. And yet such fear, right, that's not paralyzing for a young child. Such fear of such godly, loving parents, right, that's motivating. Not paralyzing, but motivating for them. And they want to please. And so similarly here in the fear of God, Paul wants to please God. How? By persuading others. That's what he says in verse 11, by persuading others. So given this coming evaluation at Christ's judgment seat, Saul is seeking therefore this life of persuasion, which is, of course, exactly what he did when he came to Corinth in Acts 18. 18, verse 4, we read that Paul reasoned in the synagogue every Sabbath and tried to persuade, same word, persuade Jews and Greeks. Or in Ephesus, just next chapter on, Acts 19, verse 8, we read that Paul entered the synagogue and for 3 months spoke boldly, reasoning and persuading them about the kingdom of God. Or when Paul is brought before Agrippa in Acts 26, Paul is so bold as to be effectively preaching to Agrippa in his chains, such that Agrippa responds, just blurts out, interrupts Paul, 26:28, and says, "In such a short time, would you, Paul, persuade me, Agrippa, to be a Christian?" Paul's persuading everywhere he goes. And note, Paul persuades through proclamation. That's how he persuades. It is proclamation, not a kind of subjugation. So recognize that genuine Christianity, biblical Christianity, unlike, for example, Islam, has always spread through the proclamation of the word, not a kind of subjugation at the edge of the sword. That's how Christianity, biblical Christianity, has always spread. Proclamation and persuasion. And friends, I think that's a good reminder to us, and it should be a good challenge to us, evangelism as persuasion, because that's often not how the world will think about evangelism. That's not how all Christians think about evangelism. I fear to say that's not certainly how all Christians do evangelism. So Bertrand Russell, some of you will know him as the famous 20th century philosopher, Cambridge philosopher, skeptic of Christianity, deep skeptic. He wrote, "I do not think that the real reason why people accept Christianity has anything to do with argumentation. They accept it merely on emotional grounds." That was his assessment. Sadly, it seems Bertrand Russell never met a Christian like Paul. For evangelism, as we think about it, evangelism is not manipulation. Right, we're not emotionally coercing and seeking to exploit people into heaven. It's not manipulation. It's not humiliation. We're not shaming people into heaven. It's not terrorization, right, in the sense that we're scaring people into heaven. It's not confrontation, where we merely browbeat people into heaven. It's not just disputation, right, where we argue and debate, and maybe we think about arguments around creation, and we try to argue people into the kingdom alone. No, Paul says it's persuasion. We use reason, compelling arguments in order to appeal to the conscience. And that desire to persuade, as we see evidenced in Paul's own life, that desire to persuade is done all the while showing respect for the individual, just as Paul does, and yet being very clear at the same time with the gospel. When was the last time you sought to persuade one with the gospel? Just think about that question for a moment. When was the last time you legitimately sought to persuade one for the gospel? Not just mentioned you were a Christian or in passing said something good or kind or gracious about Christianity, but really sought to persuade and share the gospel with a non-Christian. You know, the reality of us, all of us will think about things and talk about those things that what? That most excite us. So maybe it's relationships, right? Maybe it's sports. Maybe it's politics. Friend, I think that begs the question, does the gospel still excite you? Does it still excite you? Or is it the fear maybe of others' opinions of you? Maybe you don't want them to think less of you as you share the gospel with them. You know, I know what that's like, right? Every one of us, if we're honest, or at least near every one of us, is going to admit that when we share the gospel, there will be an element of either selfishness or fear. There can be a reluctance in that, and I know that reluctance in my own heart. There is always a reason, right, to share at another time. So like, I'm dog tired, this isn't great. Or I've got other things, I had other things planned, this isn't the best timing. Or you know what? I'm not sure what to say, or I know if someone else were here, they could say it better. I don't want to mess up, right? There are a million reasons why in a moment we won't seek to persuade and share with the gospel. But friends, we have the greatest news in the world to share, and it finally doesn't depend upon us. We seek simply to present it winsomely, persuasively. right? The grace that God has particularly shown you, thinking about where you would be maybe this moment if God had not saved you, where you would be without him, that your sin had separated you from him, but he has been kind toward you. He has been patient with you. He has given you an eternity you don't deserve and a Savior you didn't love until he set his love upon your own hearts. That's how God has loved you. That's the goodness of the gospel to you. Friends, we won't share what we don't treasure. And you may need to spend some time building that treasure, reflecting on the goodness of the gospel to you in Christ, because Paul treasured it and so he sought to persuade with it. Paul says what we are is known to God. It's known to God. And he says it also should be evident to you, Corinthians, verse 11. Paul's saying, listen, my life's an open book. I shouldn't have to remind you, he says. You should know about these things, right? The way he's loved them, the way Paul's cared for them, the way that he has given his life for them, the way he has really poured out his soul for them. They seem almost confused, distant, hesitate to associate with him, even embarrassed by him. Paul's saying, you should feel pride in me, and instead you're embarrassed by me. And Paul says all this, verse 12, not to commend himself, but he says this so that, verse 12, when his opponents stand up, you may be able to answer those who boast about outward appearance and not about what is in the heart. See, the Corinthians, what did they value? They valued a show. They prized a performance. They deeply understood those values of self-promotion, self-exaltation, self-glorification. That was their game, and that was the game that Paul refused to play. So they prided themselves on that which was external, right? Superficial, transitory. That's what they prided themselves on, as opposed to the heart, which is internal and essential and as well eternal, right? That's what they should be prizing. So we've already seen, what do they value? Letters of recommendation, right? Back in 3:1. Jewish ancestry, we're going to see in chapter 11. Apostolic signs, ecstatic experiences. They put all of their hope on those outward things. And they therefore evaluated Paul on the basis of the world's own weights and measures, physical appearance, rhetorical eloquence, right? Financial affluence, all that stuff. That's how they valued Paul. And Paul's saying, guys, you know better. The Lord looks at the heart. He looks at the heart. So there's a famous, right, example of this in the Old Testament, in 1 Samuel 16. When Samuel was tasked for replacing Saul as king, and if you remember, Samuel comes and he's brought to Jesse and his sons in Bethlehem, and all the sons are paraded before Samuel. And the first one is Eliab, and he comes forward, and Samuel takes one look at this guy and he's like, oh yeah,

We value and choose what is impressive and what is shiny and what is powerful and what is pleasing. Friends, that may be our way, but God is helping us see that's not his way. 1 Samuel 16:7, but the Lord said to Samuel, do not look on his appearance or on the height of his stature. Right there, they should be remembering Saul. Saul was tall, right? Don't be misled by that. I'll shrink. I'm not a tall man, all right? Not the height of his stature, because I have rejected him. For the Lord sees not as man sees. Man looks on the outward appearance, but the Lord looks on the heart. 1 Samuel 16:7. Friends, that begs the question, where do we prize outward appearances and where do we neglect the heart? We say we value as Christians things like integrity and character, but in practice, so often those things take a back seat when those individuals can entertain or impress or deliver for us. Even in our church leaders, we often value what? Those who can pack a room, those who can gather a crowd. Right, we've noted part comedian, part counselor, part business manager. Like, that's what the Corinthians value. That's what so many of us value in our churches. And we're willing to even overlook discretions and indiscretions, I should say. Yes, as long as the brand is doing well, we'll overlook those things. And we don't stop to ask, you know, who is that person when they're alone with God? Are they ever alone with God? How do they pray? Do they pray? Do they ever weep over their sin, over the sins of others, right? And over time, if we're not careful, what? We value charisma, not character. We value giftedness, not godliness, ability, not humility, all of those things. Is that what we value in our church leaders as well? Even in this time as a church, what do you prize and value in this time? You know, there's a journalist and political commentator by the name of Yuval Levine, and he's identified this great reversal in our institutions. And he's noted that institutions used to be about formation, but today institutions are just all about performance. Friends, can the same be said of us as we gather? Do you come to church to be formed, or do you actually come in some way to be entertained? Are you quickly bored? Because somewhere inside you, you expect entertainment. What about our own lives? Take repentance. Do we value tears and moving professions over genuine heart change? Are we tempted in our own lives to make excuses like the world instead of taking responsibility? Do we regularly see ourselves as the victim and rarely, if ever, the culprit? What about our relationships? You know, do your own relationships, maybe even here at church, those friendships, do they look a whole lot like the world, governed by outward appearances, same season of life, share the same backgrounds, the same hobbies, the same political views? Friends, the world gets that. And those relationships aren't wrong, but if that's the entirety of your relationships, I think it begs a question. It begs a question of whether or not you're operating again on the world's values. Are there people in your life that you are friends with because of Christ, where Christ is the only glue in which you guys are friends? In any other world, you'd never be friends, but in Christ you are, because the heart is the same and the heart is there. Friends, I could just keep going, but if we're not careful, it is easy in here and in our own hearts to prize the world's values, outward appearances, not what's inside. And Paul's going to continue with the somewhat enigmatic saying in verse 13. And he'll move from there and say, now, if we're beside ourselves, it is for God. And if we're in our right mind, it is for you. Now, I confess, it's a little bit difficult to understand exactly what Paul's getting at here. That word for beside ourselves can refer to one who's lost their mind, right? We might say someone who's a few cards short of a full deck, right? Little loco, little crazy. It's actually the very same word that Jesus' family uses against him back in Mark 3:21 when he's healing and he's calling himself the Lord of the Sabbath, and Jesus' own family went, and when they heard it, they seized him saying, he's out of his mind, right? This is the same word that Paul uses here. And it could be that basically the Corinthian detractors are saying, Paul, listen, you are out of your mind. All of your fanaticism, all of this zeal,
right? Paul, you've got to relax a little. Your letters, you're taking this

0: religion thing a little too far? This is all a little too serious for you. You gotta dial it down a little bit, Paul. Maybe that's what they're saying. Because friends, when we minister like Jesus did, when we call people to holiness like Jesus did, when we love like Jesus did and preach unflinchingly like he did and hold the same high moral standards that he did and refuse to conform to the world like he did, the world will think us mad. It's no surprise that Bill Maher famously called biblical Christians as those who suffer from a neurological disorder. Crazy is what he called Christians for some of these very same reasons. You know, yet these words, though, these words beside ourselves and sort of being of right mind, those two words, though, they were also used regularly in rhetorical handbooks of the day, right, for rhetoricians, people preparing to speak and debate, to refer to sort of proper and improper ways to do it. So the someone who was out of their mind was someone whose delivery lacked polish, would come across as a bit rough and a bit disheveled. And maybe that's what they were saying about Paul, because we know Paul back in 1 Corinthians 2 said, listen, I don't engage in rhetoric like you all. I don't use that flowery language, right? All the eloquence, the lofty speech. And he may be saying, yeah, you can credit God for that. I come with not the wisdom of this world, but in the power of the Spirit. It could be that's what he's saying. And yet if my letters, he says, seem cogent to you, lucid, well, yeah, that is for your benefit. Because all of this, whether in word, all that I do, the motivation of my lips, all of that is driven because I fear the Lord and want to please him. But that's not the only motivation Paul has, friends. It's not the only motivation we should have. It's also this love of the Lord that Paul moves on to in verse 14. For the love of Christ controls, or you could translate that, compels us. So it's not just that the fear of the Lord ought to motivate us in our speaking as we please him and persuade others. It's secondly that this love of the Lord ought to motivate our living. That's where he goes next. Secondly, that the love of the Lord motivates our living. Now, when Paul speaks of the love of Christ, it's possible Paul could be speaking of his love for Christ. So some of you, if you read the passage this week or just heard it, you might have assumed there Paul speaking of his own love for Christ, and that's possible. And of course, Paul does love Christ. But actually, everything in the argument and where Paul goes in the following verses, well, that all accents what Christ has done for Paul, how Christ has acted out of love for Paul. So in context, I think it's more natural not to read this love of Christ as Paul's love for Christ, but rather as Christ's love for Paul. And it's this love that Christ has for Paul that then in turn motivates Paul. After all, we love, as we know from 1 John, we love only because he first loved us. And this love of Christ, Paul says, controls or compels him. In other words, it guides and shapes and arranges and flavors all that Paul does. How do you know right now that Christ loves you? How do you know that? How do you evaluate that? Because our temptation, and clearly the Corinthian temptation, was to value the love of Christ on the basis of circumstances. For when other people love us, what do? When other people love us, they do kind things for us. They make our lives a little better, a little more enjoyable to us. When they love us, they often work to take burdens off of us. They certainly don't work to intentionally make our lives harder and more stressful and less enjoyable. That's not usually how people love us. But friends, is that how Paul knows that Christ loves him? Is it because at this point in Paul's life and ministry, he is cruising in the fast lane, right? Is Paul crushing it in life right now? Does Paul know that Christ loves him because, you know, he's out there knocking down mojitos on some beach in the Mediterranean? Is that how Paul knows? Well, no, not at all. No, he's not pulling in 50 G's for every motivational talk. I learned that's how much motivational speakers earn, by the way. That was a different introduction to the sermon. It's a lot of money, but Paul's not making that kind of money doing motivational speaking. No, Paul's life, it's grown exceptionally harder. And the people who ought to love him and ought to cherish him in Corinth, well, those people have instead even turned on him. And so circumstantially, Paul's life looks like an utter mess. And that's what has many of the Corinthians confused, right? Because they judge how? By outward appearances. And outwardly, Paul looks like a failure, not a rousing success. And friends, like the Corinthians, if we're not careful, we're going to judge Christ's love for us on the basis of our own circumstances. And we might think, if we're crushing it in life, so to speak, that of course, well, man, God must love me and he must be for me. And then when life takes that dreaded turn, whether it's in our workplace, whether it's in a marriage, whether it's with a child, whether it's with our health, when it suddenly feels like we've gone from that sort of beach to a war zone and we're bloodied and bruised and limping and everywhere we look, there's carnage. Everything is hard and everything is upside down. Those are those moments where if we're not careful, we're going to start concluding, God must not love me. Somewhere along the way, God has abandoned me. But notice, Paul doesn't measure Christ's love on how well his life is turning out, whether or not Paul's life is going according to plan. Where does Paul look to measure Christ's love for him? Where does he go in his argument? He goes back to the cross, doesn't he? It's because he has concluded this, verse 14, that one has died for all. Therefore, all have died, and he died for all, that those who live might no longer live for themselves, but for him who for their sake died and was raised. Recognize, if you are new in the faith, or maybe you've been walking with the Lord a long time, you measure Christ's love for you not by looking at your present circumstances, but by looking back to the cross. So it's said often that Christians drive with their eyes regularly in the rearview mirror, looking back to the cross. Because around us, that can get messy. Back to the cross, things become clear and certain. And if you measure your life by your circumstances, some of you may be thinking, man, I'm at the top of Christ's list because everything is going well. Things are great in my life. I'm one of Christ's faves, right? I'm a bestie. Things are good. And you may be actually concluding the wrong thing. And some of you, oppositely, may be thinking that you've dropped to the bottom of Christ's list, that you're in a timeout in the penalty box, whatever image you want to use, and God is displeased with you, perhaps angry with you, because things are not going to plan for you. But friends, rain or shine, in thick and thin, Paul knows Christ loves him because Christ ascended a cross for him and took beatings for him and bore the bitter nails for him and suffered for him and died for him. And that's how he knows. The cross is where Paul goes. There is that repeated language, isn't there, of for all, verse 14. And then he died for all, verse 15. And then for their sake, he died and was raised. Friends, don't miss that. That's just the language of substitution in the Bible. Christ did not die merely as an example that we now should be motivated to follow in his steps. That is not the encouragement to Christians. Christ died. Is there a sense in which Christ is an example? Absolutely. But first and foremost, he is our substitute. He died for us in our place. O Christ, what burdens bowed thy head? Our load was laid on thee. Thou stoodest in the sinner's stead, didst bear all ill for me, a victim led. Thy blood was shed. Now there's no load for me. Death and the curse were in our cup. O Christ, 'twas full for thee, but thou hast drained that last dark drop. 'Tis empty now for me. That bitter cup, love, drank it up. Thy bruising healeth me. Christian friend, do you not just know that, but do you feel the weight of your Savior's love for you? Do you feel it when we hear words like that? Friends, who loves like this? Nobody, I promise, nobody has loved you as well as Christ has loved you. And nobody has done for you as much as Christ has done for you. And nobody has willingly borne your shame. Nobody has willingly carried your guilt as Christ has, right? The eternal condemnation you and I, we rightly deserve, he bore it. In our sin, we pierced his skin. We did. And yet he still took it. With but a breath, friends, the Lord on the cross could have said, you know what, enough of this. He could have gotten down and wiped every one of us off the face of the earth. And that would have been just. That would not have been wrong. But he didn't do that. He hung and uttered his last breath. It is finished. And friends, those marks, those nails, right? Those marks will be ever fixed on his hands. The love of Christ, what is it else where we sing? The love of Christ is rich and free, fixed on his own eternally. Nor earth nor hell can it remove. Long as he lives, his own he'll love. Friends, how long does Christ live? He lives forever. How long will we be loved in Christ? Eternally, forever. Some of us need to stop our navel gazing, right? We need to stop becoming fixated on circumstances, and we need to go back to that cross, and we need to see Christ there, and we need to see him there. You need to see him there for you, hanging for you, bearing beatings for you, and even there in that moment, smiling toward you because he loved you and he wanted you and he was determined to have you. And so he would go to stop at no expense to take you and make you for his own. That's how Christ loves. Friend, it's said that no power is so great, no motivation is so strong as knowing that someone loves you. You know, it can be pretty humbling, sometimes humiliating, because I know my dog loves me. Sweet Wallace. It's kind of an old, portly chocolate lab. My wife jokes we're growing old together. And whenever I come home, his tail thumps on the ground when he sees me. You know, when others come home and I'm there, Wallace barely recognizes they've entered the room. Like he lifts a half lazy eye to acknowledge their presence, and that's all he does. But when I come home, he trots over, right? That tail wags, that head is high, and he comes over and he gives me like a little nudge on the thigh. I guess it's like a canine fist bump. Like, yeah, I see you. And I'm like, good to see you too, old buddy. That makes me feel so good. Like, there's my dog. Someone notices me, loves me, right? I love my dog. But the Bible tells us, it tells me the Savior of the universe loves me. He bled for me, died for me, was resurrected for me, and is coming back for me. Oh, friends, what hope is that? What joy is that? Friends, what do you even do with that? With a God who loves like that? We don't have categories for that. That is how God has loved us in Christ. Friends, if you haven't professed faith in Christ, I hope you notice that word one in verse 14. One has died for all. Many of us, you know, will have fond thoughts toward God. Perhaps you may even prize yourself as a pretty spiritual person, pretty spiritually tolerant person at that too. But recognize for Paul, that kind of spirituality, it's actually not of much use. Paul says there's one who matters. Only one that is uniquely significant. Because, in fact, we're not all winners, and there aren't many ways to God. There is but one, Paul says. And apart from Jesus, we're doomed. But in this one, our sin can be borne, and we can be brought back to God. Because only Jesus of Nazareth, this one, is God in the flesh. Only he lived perfectly. Only he died, as we've seen, as a substitute sacrificially, rose victoriously, right? All of that is true and loves wonderfully, gloriously, eternally. So friend, why wouldn't you repent of your sins and turn to this Jesus? Why wouldn't you look to him and go to him and trust in him who makes unworthy people like us so worthy in him? He's a glorious Savior. Because here's the thing, we will either bow at his feet or one day we'll be made a footstool at his feet. It's one or the other. But if we sit with him at his feet now, not long from now, we will rise and reign with him eternally. It's a glorious promise. If you want to know God as Father, you need to first know His Son alone as Savior. Friends, do you know Jesus that way? You know, there is a question we've yet to address, though. Who exactly is the all that Paul has in mind in verses 14 and 15? So when Paul said that Christ died for all, is Paul saying that Christ died for all humanity equally or for his believers particularly? That's the question that we have to ask as we look at it carefully. So theologically, is Christ's atonement universal or is it particular? Now, if you're familiar at all with questions like this, this has been a very spirited debate amongst Christians in the past centuries. And Baptists have often divided over this. So you have general Baptists who think that Christ's atonement was, in so many words, universal. And you also have particular Baptists who actually arranged and organized themselves because they thought it was just that particular. Now, as a denomination, to be clear, the Southern Baptist Convention doesn't take a position on this question. As a church, we don't take a position on this question. And yet, here we come to a text, and we have to ask, what does it say? So what does the Bible say? Look down to verse 14. Paul writes, "One has died for all, therefore all have died." Now stop. That's not really what we expect Paul to say, is it? We would expect Paul to say, "One has died for all, therefore all have not died." Or, "One has died for all, therefore all have lived." So what does Paul mean then when he says, "All have died"? Now, Paul can't mean that all have died physically. And that's how we might first read it, all have died physically. But friends, nowhere in the Bible are we taught that we die physically because Christ died. That's just not taught anywhere in the Bible. It is taught very clearly, and Paul teaches this very clearly back in Romans 5 and 6, that we die because we die physically. We die because of Adam. Because of our sins in Adam. That much is true. So when Paul says all have died, he can't mean physically there. He must say we've died metaphorically, like we've died, in other words, to ourselves. It's a death to self, this all have died. It's a death to sin, which is exactly what Paul argues in Romans 6. You know, you might have been thinking about baptism, which is great. These things aren't unrelated in Romans 6, but in Romans 6, 7, Paul says, "The one who has died has been set free from sin," Romans 6, 7. So all died doesn't mean all died physically, but all have died a death to sin, a death to self, a death to flesh, right? A death to the old man, which means all can't mean all people everywhere. So if the all is consistent, it's used the same way in 14 and 15, it can't mean all people everywhere, because not all people we know have died to sin and self and the flesh, right? Just we look around the world, we know that's not true. The all must refer to believers, those who have been united to Christ, who have died with Christ, who have been raised with Christ, which shouldn't surprise us because that's exactly where Paul goes in verse 15. And he says that very same thing. So I think the Bible teaches, and I think we're seeing it right here, I think the Bible teaches definite atonement. That when Jesus died, he didn't die for the sins of the whole world. He died specifically for his elect. And that's not just a theological conviction. I think that's a biblical one, and we're seeing it, for example, right here. Right here in 2 Corinthians 5. Or John 6, when Jesus says, "I came to save those whom the Father had given to me," the elect. It's why in Matthew 1:21 we read that Jesus died for his people. Or Acts 20:28, for the church. Or Ephesians 5:25, for his bride. Or Ephesians 1:4, for those chosen in Christ Jesus. Paul assumes the consequences of Christ's death are personal and powerful and effective, not merely general, possible, and contingent. Friends, this is the whole logic of the sacrificial system. In the Old Testament, with the sacrificial system, were those sacrifices done for the Hittites, the Perizzites, the Jebusites, the Canaanites, and all the surrounding lands and countries and nations and peoples? No, they were done specifically for God's people, for the sins of his covenant people. And so Christ, the fulfillment of that system, he died not for all people indiscriminately, but for his people particularly. For to say that Christ merely made salvation on the cross possible for all men is to say that he made it actual for no man. And we say Christ saves sinners. And when we say that, we mean Christ saves sinners. That's what the cross is about. Not potentially, not hypothetically, but actually saves sinners. Every last one of them. And those, friends, are the marching orders he gave us. He saves every last one of them. And so now we have to go get them. That's what we do. We preach Christ to them, which is why I think definite atonement is the very fuel at the heart of missions. The key for Paul is this wasn't just some abstract theology. For Paul, this had real ethical implications today. Christ died for us so that we might live for him. And to live for Christ is to love like Christ. Sacrificially, joyfully, enduringly. And friends, I didn't leave us much time at all to think about those implications. And that's in part for one reason. Well, two, we've run out of time. Second reason. It's one of the great wonders of the gospel. One of the great wonders of the gospel is we actually do more when we hear less about what we need to do for God and more about what God has already done for us. So friend, go back to that question. What motivates you? Money, power, success, approval, whatever it is. Friends, could anything possibly be more humbling than the fear of the Lord? And can anything possibly be more encouraging than the everlasting love of the Lord? Friends, what will motivate you? And what will those motivations say about you? Let's pray. Oh God, we give you praise that you provide us such a wonderful text in moments of maybe confusion or despair, in moments when things are not going our way, as they certainly weren't for Paul, that we can look back to the cross and we have certain hopes and certain promises and a certain future that helps us make sense of our present. And we pray that even now we would celebrate that good work that you are doing. In Jesus' name, amen.
1: 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And now, here's more information on the message you just heard.
2: That was Brad Wheeler, pastor of University Baptist Church in Fayetteville, Arkansas. The message, Lives for God, from his series, The Gospel Life, 2 Corinthians, we broadcast several years ago. Next weekend on The Best Of, we conclude Brad Wheeler's series, The Gospel Life, 2 Corinthians. The message, Is the Bible God's Word to Us? The Best Of is heard weekends at this same time, right here on Pilgrim Radio. 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

Once again, on Pilgrim Radio, we close out this hour with just a few songs. We just heard Ginny Owens singing Be Still and Know. And as we press right along to our first music hour, of course, we'll be rolling right along with our music. It's Michael Card and Friends singing The Kingdom. A king.

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That was Keith and Kristen Getty singing Consider the Stars on Pilgrim Radio. It's a great song to kick us off, reminding us of the providence and the sovereignty of God, I trust. As we turn to Jenny Grine, reminding us that all we need for our strength, I trust, is the love of God. As she brings us now, Your Love Is All That I Need.

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That was Stephen Curtis Chapman on Pilgrim Radio singing I Will Be Here. It's a great reminder of the faithfulness of God to us. I trust that we too then would model his faithfulness to others. It's my delight to pause the music for a moment and share with you a brief poem by 18th century English poet Hannah More about the relationship of faith and works when she writes, if faith produces no works, I see that faith is not a living tree. Thus faith and works together grow, no separate life they never can know. Their soul and body, hand and heart, what God hath joined, let no man part. It's cute. I trust you take that poem along with you today as we turn to Phil Wickham singing Back to Life.

That was Faithful Heart singing the Lord's Prayer. As we come to the end of this music hour, we've got more music on the way, of course, at 4 a.m. and 5 a.m. Pacific time. It's what we're looking forward to over the next couple of hours. So join us as we hear these truths of the gospel sung to us. Turning next to Ellie Holcomb singing We Shall Always Be with the Lord. This comfort of ours, isn't that right? That if you're in Christ, the hope that we have in the future is that Christ will return and he will set everything right. And then from that moment onward, we will be with him, with real life forever. So lean on that for strength today as we turn now to Ellie Holcomb.

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That was Randy Stonehill singing of the faithfulness of God over our lives, over the course of them, with his song, This Old Face. I trust it was an encouragement to you as we turn next, continuing on with our hour, to Lauren Daigle singing Salt and Light. Oh.

That was Bob Bennett singing Yours Alone on listener-supported, commercial-free Pilgrim Radio, where we also draw strength for our journey, considering the words of Anglican clergyman and hymn writer John Newton, whom it is recorded, according to Study Light, he wrote in a letter in 1776 that a Christian is not of hasty growth, but rather like the oak, the progress of which is hardly perceptible, but in time becomes a deep-rooted tree. It's why faithfulness, I trust, is a virtue for the Christian, that we walk with God. We lean on him for strength, of course, as we are slammed time and again by this life. Isn't that right? But we lean on God, and the Holy Spirit molds us to look more like Christ. It's Elevation Worship coming up next, singing Do It Again.

That was David Leonard singing Mysterious Ways on Pilgrim Radio. As we come once again to the end of this music hour, I've got one more with you at 5 a.m. Pacific time. So come join us for it. Stick with us as we turn next to Becker and Brennan and Hoag with a classic Getty hymn, In Christ Alone. I trust an encouragement to you today.

encouraged. 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

That was We the Kingdom singing God is on the Throne on Pilgrim Radio. A great reminder of the sovereignty of God. Nothing escapes his notice. He does not send anything your way that he does not plan to use for your good. So I trust that that would be an encouragement to you to carry on in the strength that God provides. As we turn next to CeCe Winans singing Worthy of It All.

That was We Are Messengers on Pilgrim Radio, singing Faith Sees Best in the Dark. It's a great song, and I trust an encouragement to you. I trust we also would take encouragement from the words of English philosopher G.K. Chesterton, who is recorded having written, Jesus promised the disciples three things: that they would be completely fearless, absurdly happy, and in constant trouble. Isn't that right? I've heard it said, I think even recently, by R.C. Sproul, that where the gospel is preached, trouble comes. So I trust we would take that to heart and think about that as we turn to Evan Kraft, reminding us that for we sinners, God is a God who loves people like us. It's Evan Kraft singing Someone Like Me.

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1: What motivates you this morning? Is it fear of failure? 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Is it money? Is it power? Is it the need to win? Is it recognition? Is it maybe the approval of others? What would you say motivates you? And what do those motivations say about you? We're going to be thinking about these things as we go back to Paul's letter to the Corinthian church, 2 Corinthians. Let me invite you to turn there.
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0: That was I Am They singing Holding On to Hope on Pilgrim Radio. It's Cade Thompson up next as we come to the end of my time. I trust that you're going into the rest of your Saturday encouraged as we hear now from Cade Thompson reminding us to fall on the grace of God for the forgiveness of our sins and even as a light to lead us back to, as he sings, God being the source of life. So turn to him for strength. Turn to him for your comfort. Turn to him for your deep life, the kind of life that this world does not offer. So turn to him once again as we turn to Cade Thompson.
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And Shine Pilgrim, Joseph O'Brien just sang I See You. Annalisa Morgeson here, and I'm glad we get to spend a few hours together this Saturday. Later on, you'll hear from Chris Tomlin, Jamie Kimmett, and Jason Gray. But right now, it's Elias Dummer and Enough.

Streaming on pilgrimradio.com and on the Pilgrim Radio app, Chris Tomlin gave you The First Hymn, which is a modern adaptation of the oldest known hymn. The story goes that the original lyrics written circa 250 AD were discovered over a century ago on a tattered scrap of papyrus in an ancient Egyptian rubbish dump and were probably composed by Christians who were living under severe persecution. Yet, they declared God the only giver of all good gifts. It's echoed by something Anglican clergyman and hymn writer John Newton wrote in a letter on June 20th, 1776. He said, "A Christian is not of hasty growth, but rather like the oak, the progress of which is hardly perceptible, but in time becomes a deep-rooted tree." Next, it's Paul and Hannah McClure singing, "I Belong to Jesus."

Here's some truth for life from Alistair Begg's Daily Devotional. Luke 23, verses 22 to 23 says, "A third time he said to them, 'Why? What evil has he done? I have found in him no guilt deserving death. I will therefore punish and release him.' But they were urgent, demanding with loud cries that he should be crucified, and their voices prevailed." As governor of Judea, Pontius Pilate was responsible for maintaining order and quelling civil disruption within his jurisdiction. He was accustomed to using his power and influence to determine the outcome for those awaiting their sentence. But Jesus' arrival in his courtroom confronted Pilate with the greatest dilemma of his life. Accompanied by a large crowd of religious officials, Jesus was brought before Pilate. When Pilate pressed the mob and asked them explicitly, "What evil has he done?" all they seemed able to do was raise their voices louder. A raised voice is often indicative of a weak argument. Pilate knew that Jesus was innocent, and so he essentially declared to those assembled, "I find no guilt in this man." But the cries of the crowd grew more demanding and more insistent, and Pilate must have started asking himself, "What can I do with this Jesus of Nazareth?" Pilate wanted to release Jesus. He knew that he should release Jesus, but Pilate capitulated to his desire to placate the crowd and to maintain favor with the religious leaders, and the voices of the frenzied throng prevailed. Pilate's dilemma is not unfamiliar. In fact, it is the great dilemma that confronts men and women. What to do with Jesus of Nazareth? Pilate came face to face with the Son of God and heard his testimony from his own lips, and still he chose the world and all of its noise over bending his knee to the King of Kings. In Jesus' sentencing, God's eternal plan of salvation unfolded in a moment of time. Jesus was not accused and condemned for his own sin. He was not dying for himself. He was dying for us. He who was totally innocent became totally guilty in order that we who are totally guilty might be declared completely innocent. All of Pilate's attempts to dismiss Jesus, to turn him over for other officials to pass judgment, to wipe his hands clean of the matter, didn't work. Neither will ours. Our only hope in life and death is to respond in our hearts to the glory of what happened on the cross. Like Pilate, we face a choice. Either we bow our knee to Christ and his lordship, or we capitulate to the pressures of the surrounding culture. And while that is a decision we make in the privacy of our hearts, it is one that reveals itself, as it did with Pilate, in what we say when those around us are urging us to deny the rule or goodness of Christ. However loud those voices become, if you are his, then be ready to stand for him. From Alistair Begg's book, Truth for Life, Volume 2, on Pilgrim Radio. This

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Keith and Kristen Getty, rejoice. And in not too long, we will rejoice during Adventure Avenue at 8 a.m. Pacific, 9 a.m. Mountain, where on Wisdom Way, you'll learn about standards to stand on. At Odyssey Court, you'll hear the Adventures in Odyssey episode, A Call for Reverend Jimmy. While on Library Lane, host Heidi Hall continues reading Summer with the Moody's, Chapter 14. And lots of music will be coming from all directions of Melody Street. So take a stroll on Adventure Avenue at 8 a.m. Pacific, 9 a.m. Mountain here on The Pilgrim. Until then, If You Don't Move comes from Jason Gray. Stand up.

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0: You just heard Ellie Holcomb and Can't Outrun Your Love on Pilgrim Radio. Thank you for hanging out with me this June morning. And Saint, if you're looking for encouragement, you've come to the right place. Here to deliver, it's Shane and Shane declaring, Hallelujah, Christ will come again.
1: That

This is The Pilgrim, and that was Micah Tyler with I See Grace. And that's what English philosopher and author G.K. Chesterton urged his readers to do. We live in such a fast-paced world, it's easy to let the beauty of the ordinary slip right past us. But Chesterton looked at life through a different lens. He once wrote, "You say grace before meals. All right, but I say grace before the concert and the opera, and grace before the play and pantomime, and grace before I open a book, and grace before sketching, painting, swimming, fencing, boxing, walking, playing, dancing, and grace before I dip the pen in ink." So today, let's heed Chesterton's words and see the wonder of God's grace all around us. Taking us back to music, here's Without You by Aidan King.

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1: The Lord bless you and keep you. 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You do not want what you deserve. You don't want a quid pro quo with God. 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

60 Seconds in the Psalms from Psalm 77. I will remember the deeds of the Lord. Yes, I will remember your wonders of old. I will ponder all your work and meditate on your mighty deeds. Your way, O God, is holy. What God is great like our God?

You are the God who works wonders. You have made known your might among the peoples. You, with your arm, redeemed your people, the children of Jacob and Joseph. When the waters saw you, O God, when the waters saw you, they were afraid. Indeed, the deep trembled. The clouds poured out water. The skies gave forth thunder. Your arrows flashed on every side. The crash of your thunder was in the whirlwind. Your lightnings lighted up the world. The earth trembled and shook. Your way was through the sea, your path through the great waters. Yet your footprints were unseen. 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

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Yeah.

In John chapter 8, Jesus said to the Jews who had believed in him, "If you abide in my word, you are truly my disciples, and you will know the truth, and the truth will set you free." 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
3: Hello, my adventurers. I have to start out with an unexpected surprise because I had so many birthday babies in June that we're having to extend Birthday Boulevard to this week. I don't have the crew with me today, but I want to sing happy birthday to Carson, who turned 10 on June 11th, and to Amelia, my sweet friend, who's turning 5 on June 27th. Happy birthday.

Carson, you're officially double digits. 10 years old. That means you're twice as cool as you were when you were 5. Here's a birthday wish from Psalm 90, verse 12. Teach us to number our days that we may gain a heart of wisdom. Happy birthday, Carson. Now for my darling Amelia, here's Deuteronomy 31, verse 6. Sweetheart, be strong and courageous. Do not fear or be in dread of man, for it is the Lord your God who goes with you. He will not leave you or forsake you. I wish you the best birthday ever, Amelia. Carson and Amelia, you are loved. And that's it for our short visit to Birthday Boulevard once more in June. Now let's look toward those July birthdays. And here we are at Melody Street North. I hope you have your dancing shoes on. Here comes Josiah Queen and Brandon Lake celebrating our 2 birthday babies, Carson and Amelia, in Can't Steal My Joy.

A great way to celebrate June birthday babies, Amelia and Carson. Here we are at Wisdom Way. Give you a chance to take a breather. Today on Wisdom Way, we are going to talk about standards to stand on. Let's go to the Word. We're going to start in Galatians chapter 1, verse 10. Paul tells us, "For am I now seeking the approval of man or of God? Or am I trying to please man? If I were still trying to please man, I would not be a servant of Christ." So should we stand on man's standards or God's standards? Well, God's standards, and we'll see why. Next, we're going to 1 Thessalonians chapter 2 and verse 4. And Paul tells us, "Just as we have been approved by God to be entrusted with the gospel, so we speak not to please man, but to please God, who tests our hearts." We stand with God because we want to please Him. Now we're going to head back over to Proverbs chapter 29 and verse 25. The Word says, "The fear of man lays a snare, but whoever trusts in the Lord is safe." So let's not have a heart of fear towards man, but let us trust in God who keeps us safe. Now we're going to look at a scripture in Acts chapter 5 and verse 29. But first, the apostles were arrested and they were brought before the council, and the high priest was questioning them and telling them, "We told you not to teach these lessons about this man from Galilee." And here's verse 29. "But Peter and the apostles answered, 'We must obey God rather than man.'" And here's a very popular scripture you might have memorized already. Here's Romans 12:2. "Do not be conformed to this world, but be transformed by the renewal of your mind, that by testing you may discern what is the will of God, what is good and acceptable and perfect." Amen. Now, way back to Psalm 118 and verse 6. David tells us, "The Lord is on my side. I will not fear. What can man do to me?" Remember, Jesus said in Matthew 10:28, "Don't fear those who kill the body, but are not able to kill the soul. Rather, fear him who is able to destroy both the soul and the body." I want to finish up with one of my very favorite scriptures. Here's Colossians 3:23-24. "Whatever you do, work heartily as for the Lord and not for men, knowing that from the Lord you will receive the inheritance as your reward. You are serving the Lord Christ." So there you have my scriptures for standards to stand on Wisdom Way. Now, we are off to Odyssey and an episode called A Call for Reverend Jimmy. To Odyssey!

0: Hi, this is Chris. Welcome to Odyssey, a place of discovery, imagination, and excitement. 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
1: When are you going to get up there?
2: Get up where?
1: I went for an ultrasound yesterday. George, Jimmy, Donna, we're having...
3: Don't bring that up.
4: Did you really try to glue your hair back on your head?
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6: What a testimony.

0: Jimmy, come here. I changed the letters in your dad's name on the sign out front of the church. Now it says, preaching this Sunday, large rag boy. I had a couple letters left over, though.
1: I don't think you should be playing with this sign, Lawrence.
0: Sorry, Jimmy. I'm just bored. When's your dad gonna be done?
1: I don't know. It's been like this every Sunday since he's been filling in for the pastor. After the service, he has to talk to everyone about everything. Now we just have to wait.
2: Okay.
3: Well, hello there, Jimmy.
1: Oh, hi, Miss Jeffries.
3: Your father preached quite a good sermon today.
1: Yeah, it was pretty good.
3: When are you going to get up there?
1: Get up where?
3: In the pulpit to preach for us.
1: Oh, well, I don't think...
3: As a matter of fact, I heard somebody say just the other day that they thought you'd be a good preacher.
1: Who? Me?
0: Jimmy?
3: Sure. The best preachers always run in the family. Everybody thinks so.
1: Everybody?
0: About Jimmy?
3: Generation after generation dedicated to serving the Lord. What a testimony.
1: Yeah.
3: You have a good day now.
1: Sure, Miss Jeffries. You too. Did you hear that, Lawrence?
0: Yeah, you've got a fan club.
1: I mean, do you think I look like a preacher?
0: Yeah, sure, I guess.
1: Really? Well, of course, you also think my mom looks like Natasha, the diabolical secretary for Destructo. A preacher.
4: Anyway, I was going to ask you. I thought maybe you could help me out. Uh-huh. What was that? No, I couldn't hear you. Yeah, they've got planes flying over us now. They're being rerouted while they do construction on a runway. Yeah, I said they're doing construction on... Yeah, never mind. So you're going to be out of town? No, that's fine. That's fine. Have a good trip. Yeah, I'll talk to you later. Who am I going to get to teach this Sunday school class?
3: George, if those planes come any closer, this baby's going to come out and teach it. Feel this, George. Feel how hard the baby's kicking.
4: I'm sorry, what?
3: The baby's talking to you. Wants you to stop those planes.
4: Oh, well, here, let me talk to the baby. Hello? Are you listening? This is your father speaking. Don't worry about the planes. They should be gone by the time you're born.
1: Oh, brother. Dad's talking to Mom's stomach again.
4: Also, now that I've got your attention, if you're born by that time, would you be willing to teach Mr. Grant's Sunday school class next week? Just think about it. You don't have to give me an answer right now.
1: You know, I'm sure the pastor feels very secure knowing that his substitute is trying to hand over a Sunday school class to an unborn child.
4: Hey, look, I'm desperate. I've called everyone I can think of. Can you think of anyone else, Mary?
2: Not really.
1: What class is it?
4: Mr. Grant's class.
1: Oh, yeah. Lawrence is in that class.
4: Yeah, I know. That's part of the problem. There's about 10 Lawrences in that class. Nobody wants to deal with them. Wait a minute. Jimmy, how about you?
1: How about me what?
4: Well, why don't you teach the class?
1: Me?
4: Sure. You'll be great. You know the Bible. You're good at speaking in front of people. You're good with kids. You're great with Lawrence.
1: Yeah, but I've never taught a Sunday school class before.
4: Oh, you're a natural.
1: You really think I'd be a good teacher?
4: Sure, I have no doubt about it at all. You'll be great.
1: Wow. Okay, thanks, Dad. I'll do it. Jeremiah 2, verse 14 to 16.
0: Hey, Jimmy, what you doing? What are all these books for?
1: I'm teaching your Sunday school class this week.
0: But it's only Monday. You're working on something that's not due for another 6 days?
1: Yes, Lawrence. It's called preparation.
0: Wow. These are really thick books.
1: Mm-hmm.
0: What's this? A concordance?
1: Concordance.
0: Concordance of the Bible. Are you gonna make us read this?
1: No, Lawrence. I'm just using it to...
0: Cool! A code book!
1: No, it's not a...
0: Wait. Let me figure this out. I'm great at these things.
1: It's a Greek New Testament, Lawrence.
0: Oh. Greek? You know how to read this?
1: Well, no, but there's some English stuff in the front.
5: Jimmy, did you borrow my headphones? I can't find them.
0: Hi, Donna.
5: Hey, Lawrence. Well, did you?
1: No, I haven't seen them.
0: Hey, that was a great story your dad told about you in church.
5: Don't remind me.
0: Did you really try to glue your hair back on your head when you didn't like your haircut?
5: Well, I was 5 years old.
1: Mom took a picture of it. It's downstairs. You want to see it?
0: All right.
5: Don't you dare, Jimmy. I can't believe Dad told that story in a sermon.
1: Are you kidding me? The crowd loved it. That's all they were talking about after church.
5: Yeah, I know. I gotta talk to Dad about that. I don't want him telling stories about me in his sermons anymore.
1: Oh, come on, Donna. Nobody cares what you did when you were 5 years old. They're just funny stories.
5: But they're embarrassing.
1: Look, all the great preachers use their kids in sermon illustrations.
5: Oh, yeah? How do you know?
1: Oh, I was reading this book about it. See?
5: The Secrets of the Great Preachers.
1: Yeah. They do it when they first start out, then eventually use other kinds of stories. You just gotta be patient.
5: Well, I hope you're right, but I wish he'd cut it out soon. I won't be able to show my face in school.
1: Don't worry about it, Donna.
5: Well, if you see my headphones, let me know.
1: Yeah.
4: Bye, Donna.
1: Okay, back to my lesson.
2: Hey, that was neat.
1: What?
2: What you just told Donna. It was good. You sounded almost like, well, your dad.
1: I did?
2: So, do you have to do this now? I'm bored. What do you want to do? Jimmy.
1: Huh?
2: What do you want to do?
1: Well, I think I want to be a preacher.

0: Hey, Donna. Can I sit here?
1: Sure, Jack.
0: Thanks. Hey, your presentation in English today was great.
1: Oh, thanks. Yours was good, too.
0: I haven't done mine yet.
1: Oh, that's right.
0: So what's up with Jimmy?
1: Why? What's he doing?
0: Well, look at him over there. He's wearing a tie. Is he running for student council or something?
1: I don't know. Well, he's been acting so weird lately. You know what he did at breakfast this morning? Well, he blessed me.
0: He what?
1: He blessed me. I handed him the milk and he said, "Bless you, Donna."
0: Did you sneeze?
1: No.
0: You guys crack me up. What a weird family.
1: Well, it's because of Jimmy. Well, he's always been weird. I'm normal.
0: Well, maybe now, but you didn't sound all that normal Sunday night when your dad told that story about you in church.
1: Don't bring that up.
0: I mean, asking your parents for a private phone line is not a normal thing for a 6-year-old to do.
1: I don't want to talk about it.
0: It was a great story.
1: Everybody in the whole church turned around and looked at me.
0: Don't worry about it. You were 6 years old.
1: That's what Jimmy said. But at this rate, everybody's going to think I was a juvenile delinquent.
0: Well, for a juvenile delinquent, you turned out fine.
1: Thanks.
0: I mean, at least you're not in jail or anything.
1: Maybe I should be. It'll give Dad some sermon illustrations.
2: Hey, Donna.
1: What?
2: Hey, don't get so testy. I just want to ask you a question.
1: I'm sorry. It's just these planes. They're so loud I can't concentrate. I've been working on the same problem for a half hour.
2: Oh. Well, can I still ask my question?
1: Go ahead.
2: Well, you see, I'm doing this lesson tomorrow, and I can't find something. Where's that verse in the Bible that talks about the guy who wouldn't forgive the other guy and the first guy wouldn't forgive the third guy?
1: I don't know. Why are you asking me? Go ask Dad.
2: Because I want to do this Sunday school lesson on my own. You know, without Dad's help.
1: Well, I don't know. So you need to ask somebody else.
2: All right. Oh, and can I borrow your markers?
1: For what?
2: My transparencies.
1: You're doing transparencies for your Sunday school lesson?
2: Yeah. I'm going to write out a timeline of Roman history, you know, to give him some background.
1: What's your lesson about?
2: The Good Samaritan.
1: You're getting really weird.
2: Thank you. Oh, by the way, as an illustration, I'm going to tell that story about when you were 8 and you made brownies and the whole family had to get their stomachs pumped.
1: Oh, no, you're not.
2: See ya.
1: Come
2: Bye-bye.
1: Back here.
2: And then the Romans set up an independent republic. And throughout the period of the republic, warfare was almost continuous. Rome became the master of central Italy. Then it took over Greece, Asia Minor, and several others. If you look at page 14 of the workbook that I prepared for you, go ahead and turn there. Well, you don't have to. Anyway, if you were looking at page 14, you'd see a topographical map showing the early stages of the Roman Empire. Let me quote from this book, The Rise and Fall of the Roman Empire, pages 18 to 22. What? Oh, okay. I'm being signaled that we're out of time. So, that was the lesson of the Good Samaritan. Sorry we didn't get to the actual story. Are there any questions? Yes, Lawrence?
3: Will Mr. Grant be back next week?
2: Yes, he will. Any more questions? Lawrence?
3: So, you're not going to teach anymore?
2: No.
3: Ever?
2: Well, I don't know about ever.
3: But if you do teach again, will we know a week ahead of time?
2: Yeah, probably.
3: Okay, that's all.
2: All right, you guys are dismissed.
3: Hey, Jimmy?
2: Yeah, Lawrence?
3: Remember when you said you wanted to be a preacher?
2: Yeah.
3: Well, never mind.
2: Yeah, never mind. It's difficult.

0: motivation. It was, of course, a boy.
1: Oh, no.
0: And she proceeded to stare at this boy throughout the entire program.
1: Oh, no.
2: Is it Donna?
1: This is about Jack.
0: Stealing a glass from another
1: I hope
0: person.
1: He's not here.
0: What are we willing to give up in order to be with our Lord?
1: He's not here. Tell me he's not here.
2: Donna, don't worry about it. Your dad didn't use any names. He could have been talking about anyone.
1: It would just make me feel a lot better if Jack didn't hear it at all.
3: Donna!
1: Jack! Hi! Good to see you.
2: Excuse me, I need to go talk to George.
1: Oh, sure, Mom. That was my mom.
3: Yeah, I know your mom.
1: Oh, of course you do. Yeah.
3: Yeah.
1: Yeah.
3: Good sermon.
1: Oh, it was.
3: Your dad's pretty funny.
1: Well, sometimes he is.
3: I noticed he told another story about you.
1: Yeah, he did.
3: It's funny, you know, I was at that banquet, the one your dad was talking about.
1: Were you?
3: I talked to you, remember?
1: Oh, that's right. Yeah.
3: Yep, that was quite a story.
1: Well, look, I need to go.
3: Oh, sure.
1: I guess I'll see you tomorrow.
3: Or tonight, right? I'll be here tonight.
1: Oh, good. Well, I'll be looking at you. I mean, I'll be looking for you.
3: Right. I'll see ya.
1: Bye. Dad.

0: Lunch ready. Why don't you guys get out of your church clothes and help me get the table ready?
1: I want to eat in my room.
0: What?
2: I don't feel like eating at all.
3: Boy, what a day. Great service, beautiful sunny day. Hey, call me crazy, call me irresponsible, but why don't we have a barbecue? It'll be fun.
1: I'd be too afraid I would get sauce on my face and the whole world would find out about it tonight.
2: I don't feel like having fun.
3: Huh?
1: I'm going to my room.
2: Yeah, me too.
3: Wait a minute. What was that all about?
0: I don't think they had the day that you did.
3: I guess not.
0: I think I know what's eating Donna.
3: Yeah, well, I guess I'll find out what's eating Jimmy.
0: Why don't we split up, meet back here later?
3: Good idea.
0: Donna?
1: Yeah?
0: Can I come in?
1: Sure.
0: So, what happened with Jack?
1: He knows.
0: Sorry. Donna, your dad never meant to hurt you.
1: Well, then why does he keep doing it?
0: Well, family stories are fun. People like them.
1: Well, I don't.
0: I'm sure if you talk to him, he'll understand. Just tell him that you don't feel comfortable with him telling so many stories about you.
1: He should already know that.
0: Well, he's been a little sidetracked with things lately. He may not have picked up on it. But he'll stop if you want him to. But, you know, you need to be understanding as well. Your father's going through a lot of changes. He's still very nervous at the pulpit. I caught him going out the door this morning wearing his tie around an undershirt.
1: Well, he should tell that story.
0: He probably will. Oh, Donna, he wants to do well at this. And you know why I think he tells so many stories about you?
1: Why?
0: Because he adores you. He's comfortable telling stories about his family. It's what he knows best. Being your dad is his favorite part of being a preacher. Of life.
3: Are you sick? You don't have a fever, do you?
2: No, I'm all right. Just kind of tired. You go ahead and have the barbecue.
3: You know, I didn't have a chance to ask you, but how did Sunday school go?
2: Awful. I was boring.
3: So that's why you're upset.
2: Sort of. I'm just confused, that's all.
3: Confused about what?
2: Well, I'm not sure what God wants anymore. I think he may have changed his mind.
3: Changed his mind about what?
2: Well, I was sure that he wanted me to be a preacher. I mean, all the signs led to it. Miss Jeffrey said something about it. Then you asked me to do Sunday school. Then Lawrence. Remember when you told us about you becoming a pastor? You said that you felt called to do it. Well, I thought I felt that too.
3: Listen, Jimmy, just because things didn't work out for you today doesn't mean that you're not called to do it. You're still very young. God may have plans for you that you wouldn't even dream about now. But I want to ask you something.
2: Yeah?
3: Do you really want to be a preacher?
2: No.
3: Then why did you think you should be a preacher?

0: Actually, I never really thought about it until Miss Jeffries said she thought I should be one. I mean, everybody in the church wants me to follow in your footsteps.
1: Where did you get that idea?
0: That's what she said. But it's true, isn't it? There's a lot of people who expect me to do that.
1: Nobody said anything to me about it. But that's not the point, Jimmy. If you're called by God, then he's the one you should respond to, not Miss Jeffries or anyone else. I mean, by all means, get counsel and advice, but don't confuse God's call with people's expectations. You understand?
0: Yeah, I guess you're right.
1: Listen, come out back in about 5 minutes. I need to talk to your mother, then I want the whole family together. I'm going to try out tonight's sermon on everybody while I get the barbecue ready. I think we often underestimate God's desire for our honesty. He wants to see us as we really are, in our weaknesses, in our failures, even in our anger toward him. Which makes me think of my kids.
2: Oh boy, here we go.
0: Kids? You mean I'm in this one too?
1: Yes, my kids. When I first told them that I was going into the ministry, they weren't too fond of the idea.
0: Amen. Just kidding, Dad.
1: Dada and Jimmy had visions of being missionaries to Africa and handing out tracts to penguins in Antarctica. No, they let me know how they felt, and I was very grateful. And I always am grateful when they open up and let me see what they're really feeling. Donna, I'm not going to say this in my sermon, but I did want to tell you that I'm sorry. I didn't mean to embarrass you. And from now on, I promise that if I'm going to use you in a story, I'll ask your permission first. But I do want you to feel free to tell me if I say anything that hurts you, okay?
2: Okay, Dad.
1: All right. Well, on with the sermon. I always want my kids to feel comfortable to be completely honest with me, because that's one way I can get closer to them, to know them personally, intimately. And I think that's exactly what God wants from his children. Well, that's it. What do you think?
0: Great sermon, Dad.
2: Yeah, I think that was your best yet.
3: I agree.
1: Well, thank you.
2: And you can use that story about us tonight in your sermon.
1: Okay, I will. Well, that's the end of the service.
0: Do you want me to take up an offering?
1: No, I don't think that'll be necessary, Jimmy. Anybody else want to say anything?
3: Well, I guess I have something to say.
1: All right, Mary, go ahead.
3: I was looking for the right time to mention this, and since we're all together, I guess I'll say it now. I went for an ultrasound yesterday, and I couldn't resist when the doctor asked me...
1: Asked you what?
3: If our baby's a boy or a girl.
4: You're kidding.
5: Tell us. Tell us.
3: So, you want to know what it is?
2: Yes.
3: Of course. Okay, if you insist. George, Jimmy, Donna, we're having...
6: What? What was that? I missed it.
7: Oh, I guess we'll have to wait to hear what the Barclays are having. You know, in Isaiah chapter 30, verse 21, Isaiah the prophet tells the people of Israel, "If you go the wrong way, to the right or to the left, you will hear a voice behind you. It will say, 'This is the right way. You should go this way.'" Sometimes we make it hard on ourselves when we're trying to find out what God wants us to do. For Jimmy, it was hard because he was doing what he thought other people wanted and not necessarily what God wanted. When we try to learn God's will for our lives, we need to read our Bibles, pray, and talk to people we trust. But we shouldn't let other people's expectations steer us away from what God wants us to do. Hoping you'll join us again next time for more Adventures in Odyssey.
8: 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Now we're going to celebrate a little bit more with Carson and Amelia with a great classic from Carmen. Here's I Got the Joy.

0: Thank you, Melody Street, East End, Carmen. Here we are at Library Lane. Ready for Chapter 14 of Summer with the Moodies? Well, we are on Part 3 of Family Fun Night. It's called Hide, No Seek. After singing, Dad closed his Bible. Emily, do you have any special game suggestions? Mom shrugged her shoulders. No, I'm fine with whatever you guys want. Maddie's eyes sparkled as she raised her hand. I want to play hide-no-seek, Max laughed. You mean hide-and-seek, Maddie. Her head bobbed up and down. Me like to hide, not be finder.
1: Sounds great to me, Dad chuckled. Who wants to be the looker?
0: Mitch quickly said, I will. I'll have you all found in no time. Mitch headed downstairs to the basement and kept himself occupied, loudly singing songs so he wouldn't hear the noise the family made as they hid. He was pretty sure of everyone's favorite spots and thought he could find them quickly. However, since they hadn't played the game in a while, he wondered if they would find some new places. Upstairs, the family hurriedly tried to find good locations. Molly and Max wanted to find new hiding places since Mitch knew their old favorites. Max's new location was behind the clothes hamper. He sat in a kneeling position with his back to the wall so he could hold the hamper on his lap. That way, when Mitch came through and brushed against the hamper, he wouldn't realize that the hamper was slightly higher than normal. Molly helped Max get settled, and then she looked around. Spotting the closet, she knew that was the answer. Mitch wasn't likely to feel back into the depths of the closet, so it would be a perfect place. She carefully crawled underneath the shelf, making sure to leave the door open. When she was the looker last time, she found someone hiding in the closet because of the warmth that she felt in the closet when she opened the door. She hoped that by leaving the closet door open, it would stay a normal temperature and make it harder for Mitch to know she was in the closet. Out in the living area, Maddie scooted underneath the dining room table. Dad decided he would hide behind the couch. Mom helped him get settled but wondered where she would go. She didn't feel like dreaming up something new, so she settled with comfortably lying on the padded cushion on the fireplace. Mitch yelled upstairs.
2: Are you ready yet?
0: Mom called back.
2: Yes, but count to 20 first.
0: She suddenly realized she had forgotten to turn off the light. She quickly jumped up, flipped the switch off, and hurried back to her hiding place. She made it barely in time as Mitch came bolting up the stairs and closed the door swiftly behind him. He started his stopwatch because he liked to beat his last record from when he had been the looker. He stood for a moment, letting his eyes adjust to the darkness. Mitch did not use the strategy of being quiet while trying to find the family because he carried on his own personal conversation. You could always tell where he was. He actually had a twofold reason for talking. First, it helped him not to feel scared, especially in the deep, dark bedrooms. Second, it was his secret technique to try to make the girls laugh. He started.
2: Okay now, folks, this will be a simple matter. Usually Molly hides in the living room.
0: He uprooted the cushions on the couch as he continued talking loudly. No, Molly wasn't there.
2: So, you're hiding in a different place. Don't worry, I'll find you,
0: he muttered as he moved on, making his way over to the fireplace. He felt feet.
2: Found you, Mom, he said. Didn't take you long, Mitch. Good job,
0: Mom answered. She was relieved. Now she could sit and relax in her rocker until the rest were found. Mitch felt his way into the dining room. He stopped as he heard a giggle.
2: Sounds like Maddie to me. I'll find you now,
0: he said as he checked in corners. A louder giggle erupted, leading him to the table. He dropped to his knees and pulled out a giggling Maddie. "You're silly, Maddie. I found you, or rather you laughed, and that's how I knew where to look," Mitch said. "Why don't you go sit with Mom while I find the rest?" she said quietly.
2: "I know where Dad is."
1: Mom called, "Shh!
2: Maddie, let's not tell secrets. Come sit with Mom."
0: Maddie slowly shuffled off and Mitch continued his searching. He hated going into the pitch-black bedrooms. It was too dark and quiet. He kept talking to try to comfort himself. He quickly checked the girls' room, but didn't find anyone. Walking into his bedroom, he carefully groped along the outskirts. Maybe Max would hide in here. He ran his hand over the hamper and then onto the bed. He pounced on the pillows, as he remembered Molly also liked to hide behind them. No, Molly wasn't to be found. Wow, they had really stumped him this time. He realized that the closet door was open. This made him suspicious. As he was very careful to keep it closed, he went to the closet and gingerly explored around with outstretched hand. Unlike his brother, Max, he had never grown fond of spiders and shuddered to think what types there might be in the closet. So, not doing a thorough sweep, he just ran his fingers along the area where the shoes were kept. He sat and thought for a moment, unusually quiet. Wait, he heard a noise. Seemed to have come from near the bed. As quickly as he could, he shuffled over and felt the clothes hamper. It seemed to rock a little as he touched it. Aha! He reached behind it and felt ahead. "Found you, Max!" he exclaimed. Groaning, Max lifted the hamper off his legs. "Too bad. That was a good spot," he said as he stiffly stood up. "I wonder where Dad is. He sure has hidden well this time," Mitch said. Max replied, "I have no idea where Dad hid." Max felt his way out of the room, and Mitch followed as they carefully went down the stairs to the living room. They joined Mom and Maddie, who were waiting for the rest to be found.
2: Mitch said, "Where would Dad and Molly be? This shouldn't be too hard."
0: Just then, they heard a muffled cough. Mitch quickly moved toward the sound that came from the direction of the couch. He quietly moved over to it and tugged on the heavy piece of furniture. Kneeling down, he stretched his arms out as far as he could and brushed a scratchy cheek.
2: "Gotcha, Dad,"
1: he said triumphantly. Dad tried to sit up. "Oh, ouch! My legs are cramped from being back here."
0: Mitch gave Dad a hand and helped him stand. Dad stretched.
1: "Whew! Maybe I'll pick a cooler spot next time," he said as he wiped the sweat from his forehead and made his way to his recliner. "Max, would you please flip on the fan? I'm hot," Dad said. Max obligingly complied. In the meantime, Mitch had gone back upstairs to the bedrooms. After a few minutes, he returned, admitting defeat. Dad called for Molly to come out. She appeared a minute later.
2: "I'll keep it a secret where I hid, Mitch. It'll work great for next time," she said.
1: "Okay, turn on the lights," Dad instructed. Mitch found the light switch and everyone sat blinking for a minute.
0: Maddie said,
2: "Oh, that was fun. I had the best spot."
0: They laughed.
2: Maddie said, "Oh, that was fun. I had the best spot."
0: They laughed. Mitch declared,
2: "You sure did, Maddie. Molly was the winner, though, since I couldn't find her. Who's going to be the looker next time?"
0: The family played several more rounds, taking turns hiding and looking. Finally, it was bedtime, and the Moody family fun night was over. And that ends Chapter 14 of Summer with the Moodies by Sarah Maxwell.
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0: Here we are at Melody Street South to wrap up this stroll on Adventure Avenue. Gotta keep going with that theme of joy. Here's Rend Collective in Reap That Joy.

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Happy birthday, Carson and Amelia.

0: One more birthday wish for Carson and Amelia and all our birthday babies for the month of June. Remember, my friend, there is nothing that can separate you from the love that we have through our Lord Christ Jesus. Have a great week. I love you.
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3: 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The Bible is God's Word. 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
4: Isaiah chapter 29, verse 5. Moreover, the multitude of your foes shall be like fine dust, and the multitude of the terrible ones like chaff that passes away. Yes, it shall be in an instant, suddenly. You will be punished by the Lord of hosts with thunder and earthquake and great noise, with storm and tempest and the flame of devouring fire. The multitude of all the nations who fight against Ariel, even all who fight against her and her fortress and distress her, shall be as a dream of a night vision. It shall even be as when a hungry man dreams, and look, he eats, but he awakes, and his soul is still empty. Or as when a thirsty man dreams, and look, he drinks, but he awakes, and indeed he is faint, and his soul still craves. So the multitude of all the nations shall be who fight against Mount Zion. Pause and wonder. Blind yourselves and be blind. They are drunk, but not with wine. They stagger, but not with intoxicating drink. For the Lord has poured out on you the spirit of deep sleep, and has closed your eyes, namely the prophets, and he has covered your heads, namely the seers. The whole vision has become to you like the words of a book that is sealed, which men deliver to one who is literate, saying, "Read this, please." And he says, "I cannot, for it is sealed." Then the book is delivered to one who is illiterate, saying, "Read this, please." And he says, "I am not literate." Therefore the Lord said, "Inasmuch as these people draw near with their mouths and honor me with their lips, but have removed their hearts far from me, and their fear toward me is taught by the commandment of men, therefore, behold, I will again do a marvelous work among this people, a marvelous work and a wonder. For the wisdom of their wise men shall perish, and the understanding of their prudent men shall be hidden. Woe to those who seek deep to hide their counsel far from the Lord, and their works are in the dark. They say, 'Who sees us, and who knows us?' Surely you have things turned around. Shall the potter be esteemed as the clay? For shall the thing made say of him who made it, 'He did not make me'? Or shall the thing formed say of him who formed it, 'He has no understanding'? Is it not yet a very little while till Lebanon shall be turned into a fruitful field, and the fruitful field be esteemed as a forest? In that day the deaf shall hear the words of the book, and the eyes of the blind shall see out of obscurity and out of darkness. The humble also shall increase their joy in the Lord, and the poor among men shall rejoice in the Holy One of Israel. For the terrible one is brought to nothing, the scornful one is consumed, and all who watch for iniquity are cut off, who make a man an offender by a word, and lay a snare for him who reproves in the gate, and turn aside the just by empty words. Therefore thus says the Lord, who redeemed Abraham concerning the house of Jacob, Jacob shall not now be ashamed, nor shall his face now grow pale, but when he sees his children, the work of my hands in his midst, they will hallow my name, and hallow the Holy One of Jacob, and fear the God of Israel. These also who erred in spirit will come to understanding, and those who complained will learn doctrine. Isaiah chapter 30. Woe to the rebellious children, says the Lord, who take counsel, but not of me, and who devise plans, but not of my spirit, that they may add sin to sin, who walk to go down to Egypt, and have not asked my advice, to strengthen themselves in the strength of Pharaoh, and to trust in the shadow of Egypt. Therefore the strength of Pharaoh shall be your shame, and trust in the shadow of Egypt shall be your humiliation. For his princes were at Zoan, and his ambassadors came to Hanes. They were all ashamed of a people who could not benefit them, or be help or benefit, but a shame, and also a reproach. The burden against the beasts of the south, through a land of trouble and anguish, from which came the lioness and lion, the viper and fiery flying serpent, they will carry their riches on the backs of young donkeys, and their treasures on the humps of camels, to a people who shall not profit, for the Egyptians shall help in vain and to no purpose. Therefore, I have called her Rahab Hemshebeth. Now go, write it before them on a tablet and note it on a scroll, that it may be for time to come, forever and ever, that this is a rebellious people, lying children, children who will not hear the law of the Lord, who say to the seers, do not see, and to the prophets, do not prophesy to us right things, speak to us smooth things, prophesy deceits. Get out of the way, turn aside from the path, cause the Holy One of Israel to cease from before us. Therefore, thus says the Holy One of Israel, because you despise this word, and trust in oppression and perversity, and rely on them, therefore this iniquity shall be to you, like a breach ready to fall, a bulge in a high wall, whose breaking comes suddenly in an instant. And he shall break it like the breaking of the potter's vessel, which is broken in pieces. He shall not spare. So there shall not be found among its fragments a shard to take fire from the hearth or to take water from the cistern. For thus says the Lord God, the Holy One of Israel, in returning and rest you shall be saved. In quietness and confidence shall be your strength. But you would not, and you said, no, for we will flee on horses. Therefore you shall flee, and we will ride on swift horses. Therefore those who pursue you shall be swift. 1,000 shall flee at the threat of one, at the threat of five you shall flee, till you are left as a pole on top of a mountain and as a banner on a hill. Therefore the Lord will wait, that he may be gracious to you, and therefore he will be exalted, that he may have mercy on you. For the Lord is a God of justice. Blessed are all those who wait for him. For the people shall dwell in Zion at Jerusalem. You shall weep no more. He will be very gracious to you at the sound of your cry. When he hears it, he will answer you. And though the Lord gives you the bread of adversity and the water of affliction, yet your teachers will not be moved into a corner any more, but your eyes shall see your teachers. Your ears shall hear a word behind you saying, "This is the way, walk in it," whenever you turn to the right hand or whenever you turn to the left. You will also defile the covering of your images of silver and the ornament of your molded images of gold. You will throw them away as an unclean thing. You will say to them, "Get away." Then he will give the rain for your seed with which you sow the ground, and bread of the increase of the earth. It will be fat and plentiful. In that day your cattle will feed in large pastures. Likewise the oxen and the young donkeys that work the ground will eat cured fodder, which has been winnowed with the shovel and fan. There will be on every high mountain and on every high hill rivers and streams of waters in the day of the great slaughter when the towers fall. Moreover, the light of the moon will be as the light of the sun, and the light of the sun will be sevenfold as the light of 7 days, in the day that the Lord binds up the bruise of his people and heals the stroke of their wound. Behold, the name of the Lord comes from afar, burning with his anger, and his burden is heavy. His lips are full of indignation, and his tongue like a devouring fire. His breath is like an overflowing stream, which reaches up to the neck, to sift the nations with the sieve of futility. And there shall be a bridle in the jaws of the people, causing them to err. You shall have a song, as in the night, when a holy festival is kept, and gladness of heart as when one goes with a flute to come into the mountain of the Lord, to the Mighty One of Israel. The Lord will cause his glorious voice to be heard, and show the descent of his arm with the indignation of his anger, and the flame of a devouring fire with scattering tempest and hailstones. For through the voice of the Lord Assyria will be beaten down, as he strikes with the rod, and in every place where the staff of punishment passes, which the Lord lays on him, it will be with tambourines and harps, and in battles of brandishing he will fight with it. For Tophet was established of old, yes, for the king it is prepared. He has made it deep and large. Its pyre is fire with much wood. The breath of the Lord, like a stream of brimstone, kindles it. Isaiah chapter 31. Woe to those who go down to Egypt for help and rely on horses, who trust in chariots because they are many, and in horsemen because they are very strong, but who do not look to the Holy One of Israel, nor seek the Lord. Yet he also is wise and will bring disaster, and will not call back his words, but will arise against the house of evildoers and against the help of those who work iniquity. Now the Egyptians are men and not God, and their horses are flesh and not spirit. When the Lord stretches out his hand, both he who helps will fall, and he who is helped will fall down. They all will perish together. For thus the Lord has spoken to me, as a lion roars, and a young lion over his prey. When a multitude of shepherds is summoned against him, he will not be afraid of their voice, nor be disturbed by their noise. So the Lord of hosts will come down to fight for Mount Zion and for its hill. Like birds flying about, so will the Lord of hosts defend Jerusalem. Defending, he will also deliver it. passing over, he will preserve it. Return to him, against whom the children of Israel have deeply revolted. For in that day, every man shall throw away his idols of silver and his idols of gold, sin which your own hands have made for yourselves. Then Assyria shall fall by a sword not of man, and a sword not of mankind shall devour him. But he shall flee from the sword, and his young men shall become forced labor. He shall cross over to his stronghold for fear, and his princes shall be afraid of the banner, says the Lord, whose fire is in Zion, and whose furnace is in Jerusalem. Isaiah chapter 32. Behold, a king will reign in righteousness, and princes will rule with justice. A man will be as a hiding place from the wind, and a cover from the tempest, as rivers of water in a dry place, as the shadow of a great rock in a weary land. The eyes of those who see will not be dim, and the ears of those who hear will listen. Also the heart of the rash will understand knowledge, and the tongue of the stammerers will be ready to speak plainly. The foolish person will no longer be called generous, nor the miser said to be bountiful. For the foolish person will speak foolishness, and his heart will work iniquity, to practice ungodliness, to utter error against the Lord, to keep the hungry unsatisfied, and he will cause the drink of the thirsty to fail. Also the schemes of the schemer are evil. He devises wicked plans to destroy the poor with lying words, even when the needy speaks justice. But a generous man devises generous things, and by generosity he shall stand. Rise up, you women who are at ease. Hear my voice, you complacent daughters. Give ear to my speech. In a year and some days you will be troubled, you complacent women, for the vintage will fail, the gathering will not come. Tremble, you women who are at ease. Be troubled, you complacent ones. Strip yourselves, make yourselves bare, and gird sackcloth on your waists. People shall mourn upon their breasts for the pleasant fields, for the fruitful vine. On the land of my people will come up thorns and briars, yes, on all the happy homes in the joyous city. Because the palaces will be forsaken, the bustling city will be deserted, the forts and towers will become lairs forever. A joy of wild donkeys, a pasture of flocks, until the Spirit is poured upon us from on high, and the wilderness becomes a fruitful field, and the fruitful field is counted as a forest. Then justice will dwell in the wilderness, and righteousness remain in the fruitful field. The work of righteousness will be peace, and the effect of righteousness, quietness, and assurance forever. My people will dwell in a peaceful habitation, in secure dwellings, and in quiet resting places, though hail comes down on the forest, and the city is brought low in humiliation. Blessed are you who sow beside all waters, who send out freely the feet of the ox and the donkey. Isaiah chapter 33. Woe to you who plunder, though you have not been plundered, and you who deal treacherously, though they have not dealt treacherously with you. When you cease plundering, you will be plundered. When you make an end of dealing treacherously, they will deal treacherously with you. O Lord, be gracious to us. We have waited for you. Be their arm every morning, our salvation also in the time of trouble. At the noise of the tumult, the people shall flee. When you lift yourself up, the nations shall be scattered, and your plunder shall be gathered, like the gathering of the caterpillar. As the running to and fro of locusts, he shall run upon them. The Lord is exalted, for he dwells on high. He has filled Zion with justice and righteousness. Wisdom and knowledge will be the stability of your times, and the strength of salvation. The fear of the Lord is his treasure. Surely their valiant ones shall cry outside. The ambassadors of peace shall weep bitterly. The highways lie waste. The traveling man ceases. He has broken the covenant. He has despised the cities. He regards no man. The earth mourns and languishes. Lebanon is shamed and shriveled. Sharon is like a wilderness, and Bashan and Carmel shake off their fruits. Now I will rise, says the Lord. Now I will be exalted. Now I will lift myself up. You shall conceive chaff. You shall bring forth stubble. Your breath as fire shall devour you, and the people shall be like the burnings of lime. Like thorns cut up, they shall be burned in the fire. Hear, you who are afar off, what I have done, and you who are near, acknowledge my might. The sinners in Zion are afraid. Fearfulness has seized the hypocrites. Who among us shall dwell with the devouring fire? Who among us shall dwell with everlasting burnings? He who walks righteously and speaks uprightly, he who despises the gain of oppressions, who gestures with his hands, refusing bribes, who stops his ears from hearing of bloodshed and shuts his eyes from seeing evil. He will dwell on high. His place of defense will be the fortress of rocks. Bread will be given him. His water will be sure. Your eyes will see the king in his beauty. They will see the land that is very far off. Your heart will meditate on terror. Where is the scribe? Where is he who weighs? Where is he who counts the towers? You will not see a fierce people, a people of obscure speech beyond perception, of a stammering tongue that you cannot understand. Look upon Zion, the city of our appointed feasts. Your eyes will see Jerusalem, a quiet home, a tabernacle that will not be taken down. Not one of its stakes will ever be removed, nor will any of its cords be broken. But there the majestic Lord will be for us, a place of broad rivers and streams, in which no

Come near, you nations, to hear, and heed, you people. Let the earth hear and all that is in it, the world and all things that come forth from it. For the indignation of the Lord is against all nations, and his fury against all their armies. He has utterly destroyed them. He has given them over to the slaughter. Also, their slain shall be thrown out. Their stench shall rise from their corpses, and the mountains shall be melted with their blood. All the host of heaven shall be dissolved, and the heavens shall be rolled up like a scroll. All their host shall fall down, as the leaf falls from the vine, and as fruit falling from a fig tree. For my sword shall be bathed in heaven. Indeed, it shall come down on Edom, and on the people of my curse for judgment. The sword of the Lord is filled with blood. It is made overflowing with fatness, with the blood of lambs and goats, with the fat of the kidneys of rams. For the Lord has a sacrifice in Bozrah, and a great slaughter in the land of Edom. The wild ox shall come down with them, and the young bulls with the mighty bulls. Their land shall be soaked with blood, and their dust saturated with fatness. For it is the day of the Lord's vengeance, the year of recompense for the cause of Zion. Its streams shall be turned into pitch, and its dust into brimstone. Its land shall become burning pitch. It shall not be quenched night or day. Its smoke shall ascend forever. From generation to generation it shall lie waste. No one shall pass through it forever and ever. But the pelican and the porcupine shall possess it. Also the owl and the raven shall dwell in it, and he shall stretch out over it the line of confusion and the stones of emptiness. They shall call its nobles to the kingdom, but none shall be there, and all its princes shall be nothing. And thorns shall come up in its palaces, nettles and brambles in its fortresses. It shall be a habitation of jackals, a courtyard for ostriches. The wild beasts of the desert shall also meet with the jackals, and the wild goat shall bleat to its companion. Also, the night creature shall rest there, and find for herself a place of rest. There the arrow snake shall make her nest and lay eggs, and hatch, and gather them under her shadow. There also shall the hawks be gathered, every one with her mate. Search from the book of the Lord and read. Not one of these shall fail. Not one shall lack her mate, for my mouth has commanded it, and his spirit has gathered them. He has cast the lot for them, and his hand has divided it among them with a measuring line. They shall possess it forever, from generation to generation. They shall dwell in it. Isaiah chapter 35. The wilderness and the wasteland shall be glad for them, and the desert shall rejoice and blossom as the rose. It shall blossom abundantly and rejoice, even with joy and singing. The glory of Lebanon shall be given to it, the excellence of Carmel and Sharon. They shall see the glory of the Lord, the excellency of our God. Strengthen the weak hands, and make firm the feeble knees. Say to those who are fearful-hearted, be strong, and do not fear. Behold, your God will come with vengeance. With the recompense of God, he will come and save you. Then the eyes of the blind shall be opened, and the ears of the deaf shall be unstopped. Then the lame shall leap like a deer, and the tongue of the dumb sing. For waters shall burst forth in the wilderness, and streams in the desert. The parched ground shall become

0: pool, and the thirsty land springs of water. In the habitation of jackals, where each lay, there shall be grass with reeds and rushes. A highway shall be there and a road, and it shall be called the highway of holiness. The unclean shall not pass over it, but it shall be for others. Whoever walks the road, although a fool, shall not go astray. No lion shall be there, nor shall any ravenous beast go up on it. It shall not be found there, but the redeemed shall walk there. And the ransomed of the Lord shall return and come to Zion with singing, with everlasting joy on their heads. They shall obtain joy and gladness, and sorrow and sighing shall flee away. Isaiah chapter 36. Now it came to pass in the 14th year of King Hezekiah that Sennacherib, king of Assyria, came up against all the fortified cities of Judah and took them. Then the king of Assyria sent the Rabshakeh with a great army from Lachish to King Hezekiah at Jerusalem. And he stood by the aqueduct from the upper pool on the highway to the fuller's field. And Eliakim, the son of Hilkiah, who was over the household, Shebna the scribe, and Joah, the son of Asaph, the recorder, came out to him. Then the Rabshakeh said to him, "Say now to Hezekiah, thus says the great king, the king of Assyria, what confidence is this in which you trust? I say, you speak of having plans and power for war, but they are mere words. Now, in whom do you trust that you rebel against me? Look, you are trusting in the staff of this broken reed, Egypt, on which, if a man leans, it will go into his hand and pierce it. So is Pharaoh, king of Egypt, to all who trust in him. But if you say to me, 'We trust in the Lord our God,' is it not he whose high places and whose altars Hezekiah has taken away, and said to Judah and Jerusalem, 'You shall worship before this altar'? Now therefore I urge you, give a pledge to my master, the king of Assyria, and I will give you 2,000 horses, if you are able on your part to put riders on them. How then will you repel one captain of the least of my master's servants, and put your trust in Egypt for chariots and horsemen? Have I now come up without the Lord against this land to destroy it? The Lord said to me, 'Go up against this land and destroy it.'" Then Eliakim, Shebna, and Joah said to the Rabshakeh, "Please speak to your servants in Aramaic, for we understand it, and do not speak to us in Hebrew in the hearing of the people who are on the wall." But the Rabshakeh said, "Has my master sent me to your master and to you to speak these words, and not to the men who sit on the wall, who will eat and drink their own waste with you?" Then the Rabshakeh stood and called out with a loud voice in Hebrew and said, "Hear the words of the great king, the king of Assyria. Thus says the king, 'Do not let Hezekiah deceive you, for he will not be able to deliver you. Nor let Hezekiah make you trust in the Lord, saying, "The Lord will surely deliver us." This city will not be given into the hand of the king of Assyria. Do not listen to Hezekiah. For thus says the king of Assyria, 'Make peace with me by a present, and come out to me, and every one of you eat from his own vine, and every one from his own fig tree, and every one of you drink the waters of his own cistern, until I come and take you away to a land like your own land, a land of grain and new wine, a land of bread and vineyards. Beware, lest Hezekiah persuade you, saying, The Lord will deliver us. Has any one of the gods of the nations delivered its land from the hand of the king of Assyria? What are the gods of Hamath and Arpad? Where are the gods of Sepharvaim? Indeed, have they delivered Samaria from my hand? Who among all the gods of these lands have delivered their countries from my hand, that the Lord should deliver Jerusalem from my hand? But they held their peace and answered him not a word, for the king's commandment was, Do not answer him. Then Eliakim, the son of Hilkiah, who was over the household, Shebna the scribe, and Joah, the son of Asaph, the recorder, came to Hezekiah with their clothes torn and told him the words of the Rabshakeh. Isaiah chapter 37. And so it was, when King Hezekiah heard it, that he tore his clothes, covered himself with sackcloth, and went into the house of the Lord. Then he sent Eliakim, who was over the household, Shebna the scribe, and the elders of the priests, covered with sackcloth, to Isaiah the prophet, the son of Amoz. And they said to him, Thus says Hezekiah, This day is a day of trouble and rebuke and blasphemy, for the children have come to birth, but there is no strength to bring them forth. It may be that the Lord your God will hear the words of the Rabshakeh, whom his master the king of Assyria has sent to reproach the living God, and will rebuke the words which the Lord your God has heard. Therefore, lift up your prayer for the remnant that is left. So the servants of King Hezekiah came to Isaiah, and Isaiah said to them, Thus you shall say to your master, Thus says the Lord, Do not be afraid of the words which you have heard, with which the servants of the king of Assyria have blasphemed me. Surely I will send a spirit upon him, and he shall hear a rumor and return to his own land, and I will cause him to fall by the sword in his own land. Then the Rabshakeh returned and found the king of Assyria warring against Libna, for he heard that he had departed from Lachish. And the king heard concerning Tirhaka, king of Ethiopia, He has come out to make war with you. So when he heard it, he sent messengers to Hezekiah, saying, Thus you shall speak to Hezekiah, king of Judah, saying, Do not let your God, in whom you trust, deceive you, saying, Jerusalem shall not be given into the hand of the king of Assyria. Look, you have heard what the kings of Assyria have done to all lands by utterly destroying them, and shall you be delivered? Have the gods of the nations delivered those whom my fathers have destroyed, Gozan and Haran and Resef, and the people of Eden who were in Telassar? Where is the king of Hamath, the king of Arpad, and the king of the city of Sepharvaim, Hena and Iva? And Hezekiah received the letter from the hand of the messengers and read it. And Hezekiah went up to the house of the Lord and spread it before the Lord. Then Hezekiah prayed to the Lord, saying, O Lord of hosts, God of Israel, the one who dwells between the cherubim, you are God, you alone, of all the kingdoms of the earth, you have made heaven and earth. Incline your ear, O Lord, and hear. Open your eyes, O Lord, and see, and hear all the words of Sennacherib, which he has sent to reproach the living God. Truly, Lord, the kings of Assyria have laid waste all the nations in their lands, and have cast their gods into the fire. For they were not gods, but the work of men's hands, wood and stone. Therefore they destroyed them. Now therefore, O Lord our God, save us from this hand, that all the kingdoms of the earth may know that you are the Lord, you alone. Then Isaiah the son of Amoz sent to Hezekiah, saying, Thus says the Lord God of Israel, Because you have prayed to me against Sennacherib, king of Assyria, this is the word which the Lord has spoken concerning him. The virgin, the daughter of Zion, has despised you, laughed you to scorn. The daughter of Jerusalem has shaken her head behind your back. Whom have you reproached and blasphemed? Against whom have you raised your voice and lifted up your eyes on high? Against the Holy One of Israel. By your servants you have reproached the Lord, and said, By the multitude of my chariots, I have come up to the height of the mountains, to the limits of Lebanon. I will cut down its tall cedars and its choice cypress trees. I will enter its farthest height, to its fruitful forest. I have dug and drunk water, and with the soles of my feet I have dried up all the brooks of defense. Did you not hear long ago how I made it from ancient times, that I formed it? Now I have brought it to pass that you should be for crushing fortified cities into heaps of ruins. Therefore, their inhabitants had little power. They were dismayed and confounded. They were as the grass of the field and the green herb, as the grass on the housetops and grain blighted before it is grown. But I know your dwelling place, your going out and your coming in, and your rage against me, because your rage against me and your tumult have come up to my ears. Therefore I will put my hook in your nose and my bridle in your lips, and I will turn you back by the way which you came. This shall be a sign to you. You shall eat this year such as grows of itself, and the second year what springs from the same. Also in the third year sow and reap. Plant vineyards and eat the fruit of them. And the remnant who have escaped of the house of Judah shall again take root downward and bear fruit upward. For out of Jerusalem shall go a remnant, and those who escape from Mount Zion. The zeal of the Lord of hosts will do this. Therefore, thus says the Lord concerning the king of Assyria, He shall not come into this city, nor shoot an arrow there, nor come before it with shield, nor build a siege mound against it. By the way that he came, by the same shall he return. And he shall not come into this city, says the Lord. For I will defend this city to save it for my own sake and for my servant David's sake. Then the angel of the Lord went out and killed in the camp of the Assyrians 185,000. And when people arose early in the morning, there were the corpses, all dead. So Sennacherib, king of Assyria, departed and went away, returned home, and remained at Nineveh. Now it came to pass, as he was worshipping in the house of Nisroch his god, that Adrammelech and Sharezer his sons struck him down with the sword, and they escaped into the land of Ararat. Then Esarhaddon his son reigned in his place. Isaiah chapter 38. In those days Hezekiah was sick and near death, and Isaiah the prophet, the son of Amoz, went to him, and said to him, Thus says the Lord, Set your house in order, for you shall die and not live. Then Hezekiah turned his face toward the wall, and prayed to the Lord, and said, Remember now, O Lord, I pray, how I have walked before you in truth, and with a loyal heart, and have done what is good in your sight. And Hezekiah wept bitterly. And the word of the Lord came to Isaiah, saying, Go and tell Hezekiah, Thus says the Lord, the God of David your father, I have heard your prayer, I have seen your tears. Surely I will add to your days 15 years. I will deliver you and this city from the hand of the king of Assyria, and I will defend this city. And this is the sign to you from the Lord, that the Lord will do this thing which he has spoken. Behold, I will bring the shadow on the sundial, which has gone down with the sun on the sundial of Ahaz, 10 degrees backward. So the sun returned 10 degrees on the dial by which it had gone down. This is the writing of Hezekiah, king of Judah, when he had been sick and had recovered from his sickness. I said, In the prime of my life, I shall go to the gates of Sheol. I am deprived of the remainder of my years. I said, I shall not see Yahweh, the Lord in the land of the living. I shall observe man no more among the inhabitants of the world. My lifespan is gone, taken from me like a shepherd's tent. I have cut off my life like a weaver. He cuts me off from the loom. From day until night you make an end of me. I have considered until morning. Like a lion, so he breaks all my bones. From day until night you make an end of me. Like a crane or a swallow. So I chattered. I mourned like a dove. My eyes fail from looking upward. O Lord, I am oppressed. Undertake for me. What shall I say? He has both spoken to me, and he himself has done it. I shall walk carefully all my years in the bitterness of my soul. O Lord, by these things men live. And in all these things is the life of my spirit. So you will restore me and make me live. Indeed, it was for my own peace that I had great bitterness. But you have lovingly delivered my soul from the pit of corruption. For you have cast all my sins behind your back. For Sheol cannot thank you. Death cannot praise you. Those who go down to the pit cannot hope for your truth. The living man, he shall praise you as I do this day. The Father shall make known your truth to the children. The Lord was ready to save me. Therefore, we will sing my songs with stringed instruments all the days of our life in the house of the Lord. Now, Isaiah had said, Let them take a lump of figs and apply it as a poultice on the boil, and he shall recover. And Hezekiah had said, What is the sign that I shall go up to the house of the Lord? Isaiah chapter 39. At that time, Merodach-Baladan, the son of Baladan, king of Babylon, sent letters and a present to Hezekiah, for he heard that he had been sick and had recovered. And Hezekiah was pleased with them and showed them the house of his treasures, the silver and gold, the spices and precious ointment, and all his armory, all that was found among his treasures. There was nothing in his house or in all his dominion that Hezekiah did not show them. Then Isaiah the prophet went to King Hezekiah and said to him, What did these men say? And from where did they come to you? So Hezekiah said, They came to me from a far country, from Babylon. And he said, What have they seen in your house? So Hezekiah answered, They have seen all that is in my house. There is nothing among my treasures that I have not shown them. Then Isaiah said to Hezekiah, Hear the word of the Lord of hosts. Behold, the days are coming when all that is in your house and what your fathers have accumulated until this day shall be carried to Babylon. nothing shall be left, says the Lord. And they shall take away some of your sons who will descend from you, whom you will beget. And they shall be eunuchs in the palace of the king of Babylon. So Hezekiah said to Isaiah, the word of the Lord which you have spoken is good. For he said, at least there will be peace and truth in my days. Isaiah chapter 40. Comfort, yes, comfort my people, says your God. Speak comfort to Jerusalem, and cry out to her, that her warfare is ended, that her iniquity is pardoned, for she has received from the Lord's hand double for all her sins. The voice of one crying in the wilderness, prepare the way of the Lord, make straight in the desert a highway for our God. Every valley shall be exalted, and every mountain and hill brought low. The crooked places shall be made straight, and the rough places smooth. The glory of the Lord shall be revealed, and all flesh shall see it together. For the mouth of the Lord has spoken. The voice said, cry out. And he said, what shall I cry? All flesh is grass, and all its loveliness is like the flower of the field. The grass withers, the flower fades, because the breath of the Lord blows upon it. Surely the people are grass. The grass withers, the flower fades, but the word of our God stands forever. O Zion, you who bring good tidings, get up into the high mountain. O Jerusalem, you who bring good tidings, lift up your voice with strength. Lift it up, be not afraid. Say to the cities of Judah, behold your God. Behold, the Lord God shall come with a strong hand, and his arm shall rule for him. Behold, his reward is with him, and his work before him. He will feed his flock like a shepherd. He will gather the lambs with his arm, and carry them in his bosom, and gently lead those who are with young. Who has measured the waters in the hollow of his hand, measured heaven with a span, and calculated the dust of the earth in a measure, weighed the mountains in scales and the hills in a balance? Who has directed the Spirit of the Lord, or as his counselor has taught him? With whom did he take counsel, and who instructed him, and taught him in the path of justice? Who taught him knowledge, and showed him the way of understanding? Behold, the nations are as a drop in a bucket, and are counted as the small dust on the scales. Look, he lifts up the isles as a very little thing, and Lebanon is not sufficient to burn, nor its beasts sufficient for a burnt offering. All nations before him are as nothing, and they are counted by him less than nothing and worthless. To whom, then, will you liken God? Or what likeness will you compare to him? The workman molds an image. The goldsmith overspreads it with gold, and the silversmith casts silver chains. Whoever is too impoverished for such a contribution chooses a tree that will not rot. He seeks for himself a skillful workman to prepare a carved image that will not totter. Have you not known? Have you not heard? Has it not been told you from the beginning? Have you not understood from the foundations of the earth? It is he who sits above the circle of the earth, and its inhabitants are like grasshoppers, who stretches out the heavens like a curtain and spreads them out like a tent to dwell in. He brings the princes to nothing. He makes the judges of the earth useless. Scarcely shall they be planted, scarcely shall they be sown. Scarcely shall their stock take root in the earth, when he will also blow on them, and they will wither, and the whirlwind will take them away like stubble. To whom, then, will you liken me? Or to whom shall I be equal, says the Holy One? Lift up your eyes on high, and see who created these things, who brings out their host by number. He calls them all by name, by the greatness of his might and the strength of his power. Not one is missing. Why do you say, O Jacob, and speak, O Israel? My way is hidden from the Lord, and my just claim is passed over by my God. Have you not known? Have you not heard? The everlasting God, the Lord, the Creator of the ends of the earth, neither faints nor is weary. His understanding is unsearchable. He gives power to the weak, and to those who have no might, he increases strength. Even the youths shall faint and be weary, and the young men shall utterly fall. But those who wait on the Lord shall renew their strength. They shall mount up with wings like eagles. They shall run and not be weary. They shall walk and not faint. Isaiah chapter 41. Keep silence before me, O coastlands, and let the people renew their strength. Let them come near, then let them speak. Let us come near together for judgment. Who raised up one from the east, who in righteousness called him to his feet? Who gave the nations before him and made him rule over kings? Who gave them as the dust to his sword, as driven stubble to his bow? Who pursued them and passed safely by the way that he had not gone with his feet? Who has performed and done it, calling the generations from the beginning? I, the Lord, am the first, and with the last I am he. The coastlands saw it and feared. The ends of the earth were afraid. They drew near and came. Everyone helped his neighbor and said to his brother, "Be of good courage." So the craftsman encouraged the goldsmith. He who smooths with the hammer inspired him who strikes the anvil, saying, "It is ready for the soldering." Then he fastened it with pegs, that it might not totter. But you, Israel, are my servant, Jacob, whom I have chosen, the descendants of Abraham, my friend, you whom I have taken from the ends of the earth and called from its farthest regions and said to you, "You are my servant. I have chosen you and have not cast you away. Fear not, for I am with you. Be not dismayed, for I am your God. I will strengthen you. Yes, I will help you. I will uphold you with my righteous right hand. Behold, all those who were incensed against you shall be ashamed and disgraced. They shall be as nothing, and those who strive with you shall perish. You shall seek them and not find them. Those who contended with you, those who war against you, shall be as nothing, as a non-existent thing. For I, the Lord your God, will hold your right hand, saying to you, 'Fear not, I will help you.' Fear not, you worm Jacob, you men of Israel. I will help you, says the Lord, and your Redeemer, the Holy One of Israel. Behold, I will make you into a new threshing sledge with sharp teeth. You shall thresh the mountains and beat them small and make the hills like chaff. You shall winnow them. The wind shall carry them away, and the whirlwind shall scatter them. You shall rejoice in the Lord and glory in the Holy One of Israel. The poor and needy seek water, but there is none. Their tongues fail for thirst. I, the Lord, will hear them. I, the God of Israel, will not forsake them. I will open rivers in desolate heights, and fountains in the midst of the valleys. I will make the wilderness a pool of water, and the dry land springs of water. I will plant in the wilderness the cedar and the acacia tree, the myrtle and the oil tree. I will set in the desert the cypress tree and the pine and the box tree together, that they may see and know and consider and understand together that the hand of the Lord has done this, and the Holy One of Israel has created it.
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2: Like most of you, when I was in high school, I had to take a foreign language, and while most of my buddies took Spanish, I took Latin. The reason I took Latin is because I couldn't figure out what I was going to do with my life. I didn't know what my career was going to be, but I was kind of weighing out two options. One of them was an orthodontist, and the other was a lawyer. And I was told that if you're going to be in medicine or you're going to be in law, that it'd be a good idea to have a little bit of background in Latin. Well, as it turns out, I would have been a terrible orthodontist. I hate organic chemistry, and I would have been a terrible lawyer for other reasons. And I ended up, by the time I was senior in high school, by the time I graduated, I really sensed that the Lord was calling me to ministry. So I knew I wanted to be a pastor since I was a senior in high school. And I thought to myself, oh no, what am I going to do with all this Latin? Now, don't get me wrong. I haven't kept up with my Latin. There's no way I could parse a Latin verb right now if I had to. But come to find out, in the providence of God, that there's another area of discipline of study in which it is a good idea to have a little bit of Latin in your background, and that is the area of theology, which is the queen of the sciences, medicine, law, and theology. And so over the years, I've run across a few Latin terms that are just really, really, well, some of my favorites. And I wanted to share one of them with you, actually a couple with you, and I'll start with this one as we consider the Latin phrase quid pro quo. That's just fun to say. Say it three times real fast and see how it goes. Quid pro quo. And it means this for that, this for that. I'll give you this, you give me that. Something for something. That's what the Latin phrase literally means, quid pro quo. And there are a lot of illegal quid pro quos, come to find out. For instance, if a wealthy person says to an elected official, if you vote this certain way, then you might find $50,000 in your son's college savings account. That would be an illegal, corrupt quid pro quo. That's a bad one. There are good quid pro quos, and most of us are involved in these mutual transactions just about every week. For instance, an employer says to an employee, if you give me a week of work, I'll give you a paycheck. You go to your employer and say, I'll give you this, you give me that. I'll give you a week of work, you give me a paycheck at the end of the week. So that's a legal or good quid pro quo. There is another really bad quid pro quo I want to warn you about this morning, and that is when you take the quid pro quo arrangement into your relationship with God. And you start negotiating with God and say, God, I'll give you this if you give me that. In fact, every religion in the world, except biblical Christianity, is a quid pro quo religion. God, I'll give you this, you give me that. Or it might be the gods or some, you know, divine being out there that we cannot see. I'll give you this, you give me that. And so there's this arrangement. And so this idea that, God, I'll give you this, I'll give you my good works, and therefore you have to give me that. That is, you have to give me forgiveness of my bad things that I did. I'll give you good things, and you're going to give me forgiveness for the bad things. That's a quid pro quo. I'll give you this, and I'll give you that. Now, there are several reasons why that's a bad idea. Number one is, God has no needs. He has no needs for your this, right? He's self-sufficient. He was happy long before he created us, and he will be happy for all eternity, and he has no needs. He doesn't need anything that you have. But the second thing is, you got nothing to give. You got nothing good to give to God. Even our best works are tainted with sin, and they're in the end, they don't meet his standard of moral perfection, no matter how hard we try, and there we find out that we got nothing good to give to God. It would be like, taking Monopoly money and going down to the dealership and saying, hey, I want to get this $60,000 truck, and you hand them Monopoly money, and they say, hard pass on that, but thanks for dropping by. And the reason is, you got nothing to give, right? So that quid pro quo is not going to work. And the other reason that a quid pro quo with God is a bad idea is because he can't be manipulated. He can't be obligated. You can't get him to do things he doesn't want to do. And the bottom line is, forgiveness is not for sale. You can't buy it. You can't buy it with money. You can't buy it with good works, good deeds, with religious rituals. There's nothing you can do where you can say to God, I'll give you this if you give me that. That's not how you get forgiveness. That's not how you get salvation. Now, that brings up another really important Latin phrase. This is my favorite Latin phrase, by the way. Some of you are familiar with it. Sola gratia. Sola gratia means grace alone. So quid pro quo with God says, God, I'll give you this if you give me that. And sola gratia says, God, I got no this. And God says, but I'll give you that. You mean you give me that if I don't have this? And God says, yeah, I'm going to give you the that without the this. And the reason is, it's free. It's grace. It's a gift. It's something that he gives freely. It is grace alone. And one of the things that you'll find throughout all the Bible is this emphasis on grace. You say, well, that's a New Testament thing. I know there's grace in the New Testament a lot, but did you know that the grace in the Old Testament as well? You think, well, the Old Testament's all about law, and the New Testament, grace. But actually, the New Testament's about grace and law, and the Old Testament's about grace and law, because the Old and New Testament are about the same thing. So grace and law go together, but there's a relationship that's really, really important we have to understand. For instance, if you go to Jeremiah the prophet in chapter 31, thus says the Lord, the people who survived the sword found grace in the wilderness. When Israel sought for rest, the Lord appeared to him from far away. I have loved you with an everlasting love. Therefore, I've continued my faithfulness to you. Jeremiah is looking back centuries earlier to what book of the Bible? He's looking back centuries earlier to the book of Numbers, when the people of Israel were in the wilderness. And what does he say they experienced there? They found what? They found grace in the wilderness. So this study we're doing in the book of Numbers is about God's people finding grace. And we got a hint of it back in number 6. We were there just a few weeks ago, where Aaron's blessing says, now watch closely as I read this, make sure I read it right. The Lord bless you and keep you. The Lord make his face to shine upon you and give you what you deserve is not what it says. You do not want what you deserve. You don't want a quid pro quo with God. Because if you do, a quid pro quo, the idea that you can purchase his forgiveness, work for it, be good enough for it, will lead you straight to hell. This is why it's so important to know that he says, may the Lord make his face to shine upon you and be gracious to you. Show you grace, sola gratia. The Lord lift up his countenance upon you and give you peace. Because peace with God only comes with the grace of God. That's the only way you can have it. So this morning, what I want to do with you is go to Numbers chapter 15. We'll pick it up where we left off last week. We ended chapter 14 like this. Now, let me just do a quick review with you on Numbers 14. Numbers 14 started with God saying, go possess the land. And instead of going, God said go, but they said stop because they sent the spies in there. And they said, oh, the people are too big and they're too strong. We can't do it. And they didn't trust God. So God says go, and they said stop. At the end of chapter 14, after God pardons them And almost annihilates them. Moses intercedes for them and says, God, you can't do this because of your great fame, because you gave your promise to Abraham, and you're going to make of these people a great nation. And God, for his own sake, forgave them, not because they deserve it, because he's a gracious God. So the end of chapter 14, they say, okay, well, maybe we should go possess the land. And God says, no, it's too late for that. This generation, everybody over the age of 20 will not see the land. You're going to wander in the wilderness for 40 years. And they said, well, we're just going to go get up an army and go take the land now. And God says, stop, and they say, go. And remember, it ends in disaster. They're defeated. So chapter 14 starts with God saying, go. And they said, stop. And it ends with God saying, stop, and they say, go. They keep disobeying him. They keep messing up. They keep defying him. They keep saying to God, we're going to do what we want to do. We're going to set the terms here. So what do you expect is going to happen in chapter 15? I mean, wouldn't that be the time you'd bring down the hammer? That's what I'm expecting in chapter 15, but that's not what we get. You know what we get in chapter 15? We get grace. Look at chapter 15, verse 1. The Lord spoke to Moses, saying, speak to the people of Israel and say to them, when you come into the land you are to inhabit, which I'm giving you, and you offer to the Lord from the herd or from the flock a food offering or a burnt offering or a sacrifice to fulfill a vow or as a freewill offering or as appointed feasts to make a pleasing aroma to the Lord, then he who brings his offering shall offer to the Lord a grain offering of a tenth of an ephah of fine flour mixed with a quarter of a hin of oil. And you shall offer with the burnt offering or for the sacrifice a quarter of a hin of wine for the drink offering for each lamb. Or for a ram you shall offer a grain offering, two-tenths of an ephah of fine flour mixed with a third of a hin of oil. And for the drink offering you shall offer a third of a hin of wine, a pleasing aroma to the Lord. Now, how many of you, when you set out with a New Year's resolution to read the whole Bible through, get to this spot and say, well, this is flyover territory? How many of you just read that and said, well, that really warmed my heart? Why is that there? See, you got to be curious. If you want to understand the Bible, you got to be really curious. You got to ask questions. You got to be a question monster. Why is that there? It's there for a reason. Go back to verse 1. The Lord spoke to Moses, saying, speak to the people of Israel and say to them, when you come into the land. What? Not if you come into the land, but when you come into the land. You're going to come into the land. That generation 20 years and younger, they need to hear that. Oh, you mean that hope is not lost? God, you're not going to abandon us. You're not going to leave us. You're not going to forsake us. No. God is saying, when you come into the land, you're going to come into the land. And when you do, you're going to set up the sacrificial system. You don't have the grain now. You don't have the wine. You're wandering in the wilderness. You're out here in the desert. But when you get there, in the land flowing with milk and honey, and I bless you, then you'll bring all of these things in an offering to me. And you say, well, how is that grace? Well, the grace is you're going to get to come into the land. I'm still going to give these things to you, even though you don't deserve it. But not only that, we're going to set up this sacrificial system. And how is that grace? Well, without getting into the detail, and I could keep on reading in that passage about all the details of how they were to offer the sacrifices, at the risk of being over simplistic, let me just divide the sacrifices into two main groups. The first group of sacrifices would be what we call fellowship offerings. All right, so the reason you remember this is F, fellowship, stands for fun. All right, these are the fun offerings. In other words, you're having fellowship with God. They're sometimes called peace offerings. You're at peace with God. Your relationship with God is going well, and you just want to be with each other. You just want to fellowship with God. And so God set up this way that they could fellowship with him. And the book of Malachi says that the altar of God there in the temple or the tabernacle is a table. It's the Lord's table. So get the picture here. It's a dining room. The tabernacle is a dining room, and you come into God's table, and you bring with you the wine and the flour and the dough and the bread and the sacrifices, the lamb, and then you take a third of all of that and you give it to the priest, and they'll eat that, and then a third of it you get to eat, and a third of it God gets to eat. And you say, well, God's not a man. I mean, he doesn't have mouth and teeth. How is he going to chew it? So the symbolism here is they would take God's third and they'd put it on the fire of the altar and would burn up these sacrifices, and the smoke would go up to God. And what do we just read? God calls that a pleasant, pleasing aroma. And it's a fun offering. God has been gracious to us. God has blessed us. We love you, Lord. They probably had some singing. They had this conversation, and they're just fellowshipping with God because they're at peace with God. Think of it this way. On Thanksgiving Day, you go over to a relative's house, and all the family's going to be there, and all the people you love the most, the kids, the grandkids, the brothers and sisters, the aunts and uncles, your cousins, and you get to the house, and you can hear the laughter coming out of the house already. You're so happy to be there, and you open the door, and what hits you? A pleasing aroma hits you. The turkey and the dressing and the green bean casserole and all of that. It's a pleasing aroma, and that's the picture here. You bring these offerings. God is saying to the people in the wilderness, there will be a day when you'll be in the land, and I'm going to bless you, and we're just going to have fun together. We're going to fellowship together. My relationship with you, this is what I've desired. You're at peace. There's another category of sacrifice, and that's the sin offerings. And S stands for sad. So you got the fun offerings because you're at peace with God. Then you got the sad offerings because you're not at peace with God, but you need to make peace. And the way you make peace with God is you come to the tabernacle and you confess your sins to God and you bring a sacrifice. And the symbolism is that God pours out all that you deserve, all the judgment that you deserve on that sacrifice. And then that sacrifice is thrown on the altar and it goes up to God. And instead of his punishment falling on you, it falls on that sacrifice. And that restores the peace. So you got these two kinds of sacrifices. That's what Numbers is going to talk about. Every time you get to, you know, the sacrificial system and it gets confusing, remember that God does this, first of all, for you to enjoy the peace you have with him, but to restore the peace that you lose with him when you sin. He wants us to come. He wants his people to come to him. All right, so the peace has been disrupted. You bring a sacrifice. If you don't repent, you don't get forgiveness. If you do repent, you do get forgiveness. And this is how he says to do it. Look at verse 27, chapter 15, verse 27. If one person sins in unintentionally, he shall offer a female goat a year old for a sin offering. And the priest shall make atonement before the Lord for the person who makes a mistake when he sins unintentionally to make atonement for him, and he shall be forgiven. All right, now, what's an unintentional sin? These are the kinds of sins that we commit all the time. They're not premeditated. They're not defiant. How many of you, don't raise your hand, but how many of you this last week woke up, you know, a few mornings, and you said, let's see, what I got to do today? Oh, I got to sin. Let me see if I can work that in my schedule. And you plan it out, and you tell all the lies to get it all set up, and you're looking for the sinful pleasures that come with disobeying God, and you plan it all out. And I don't care what God says, 3 o'clock this afternoon, man, I'm sinning. No, that's premeditated. How do you sin? Most of your sins, how do they go? You don't plan them. Man, just something happens. It just pops up on the screen. Someone cuts you off in traffic. You get impatient. You say something. You're careless. You're reckless. You don't have good situational awareness. You're not on guard. You're not alert. And then you sin. You sin because we're fallen and we're bent that way, and we're selfish by nature, and he says, but it's not premeditated. But let me tell you something, it's still sin, and you still have to restore it. You've offended God with that sin. You've got to restore that, and the way you restore it, you bring this offering to restore that peace. But there's another kind of sin. Look at verse 30. But the person who does anything with a high hand, whether he's a native or a sojourner, reviles the Lord, and that person shall be cut off from among his people. because he has despised the word of the Lord and has broken his commandment, that person shall utterly be cut off. His iniquity shall be on him. And that is an intentional sin. It's premeditated. It is defiant. That phrase high hand is a Hebrew expression that means to be defiant. If I come to you, you know, we'll go out in the hallway later on and I approach you with my hands down low, you're not going to feel all tense, you know, like I'm going to do. But if I come to you like this and I got a high hand, then you should be on guard. And to come to God with a high hand is to say to God, I'm going to do what I want. You put your hands up in the air. And I know what you say, God, but this is what I'm going to do. And the person that does that, it's planned over pattern of time, and they're defiant and rebellious and premeditated, hardened their heart, and they sin against God. There is no sacrifice for that sin. There's no way to be restored. There's no way to restore the peace. He says, they shall be cut off. And from the community of the living God, they are cut off from that community. And there's no forgiveness. You see this even in the New Testament, where Jesus said, there is a sin. There is a sin that will not be forgiven. And we can spin our wheels on what that is. It's another day. But I will tell you this, what it means is that the patience of God is not inexhaustible. That God will show grace, and he'll show mercy, and he'll let us live another day. But there is a pattern of hardened defiance against God that eventually there will be a line that a person will cross, and there is no going back after that. And we may not understand all the particulars of that, but passages like this are here to warn you of that. There's another kind of sin, he says. It's the intentional, defiant sin against God. Now, some of you are thinking, oh no, I think I may have done that. I think I've gone too far. I've defied God. Have I committed the unpardonable sin? Is there no hope for me? Now you're worried. Oh, if you're worried, that is such good news. If you're worried, that's a really good sign. Because the person who defies God and defies God is not worried. They don't care what God thinks. But if you care what God thinks and you want to be restored, no matter how far you've gone in your defiance and your rebellion, if you want to come back, if you want to repent, there is no example in all of Scripture when someone genuinely repented before God and he did not forgive them. Not one. If you want him, you can have him. If you want that peace, you can have it. The problem with this guy is he doesn't want it. And he keeps going on in defiance against God. So let me make four observations about grace with you this morning that we need to remind ourselves of, things that most of you probably have heard before, but we cannot hear them too much. The first one is that grace is free, but it is not cheap. Grace is free, but it is not cheap. It's costly. It's free to you, but it is not free to God. It costs God. You say, what did it cost God? Did you see that they're bringing lambs and they're bringing wine? And you say, yeah, but that's their lambs. It's costing them. They're bringing their lambs and their wine. No. The whole Bible teaches it's not their lambs. It's not their wine. It's not their grapes. It's not their vineyard. It's not their land. It's God's land that he entrusts to them. He gives them the livestock. He gives them the land. It's God's land. And God provides the sacrifice, gives the lamb to the sinner, and the sinner offers the sacrifice back up to God.

his son. It was free to us, but it wasn't free to him. It'd be like if a couple of your, you know, as a couple of another couple of friends of yours says, hey, we want to take y'all out to dinner. Where you want to go? Oh, Five Guys. Let's go to Five Guys. I don't know why I thought of Five Guys. Just go with it. And you go to Five Guys and you get the, you know, you order the double and just the way you want it. And then you get a bag of fries and the grease is now soaking through the paper bag of the fries. And you got like 16 containers of ketchup and you're just, and then the check, you know, before then they went through and they paid for it. And they took you to dinner and they paid $560. Have you been to Five Guys lately? I mean, it's like that. And so they pay for it all, and you walk out of Five Guys, and nobody bothers you, nobody throws you in jail, nobody calls the police. Why? It was free to you, but it cost them. Grace is free, but it is not cheap. It is really, really expensive. It cost his son, which it says, this is why it says in 1 Peter 1, knowing that you were ransomed from the futile ways, inherited from your forefathers, not with perishable things such as silver or gold, but with the precious blood of Christ, like that of a lamb without blemish or spot. You were bought with the blood of Christ. It's free, but it's not cheap. Second thing is, grace is an invitation to love. It is not a license to sin. If you have been touched by grace, gripped by grace, saved by grace, it will reorient the way you look at everything. You'll want to. You won't say, oh, God's laws. Oh, we got to obey God's laws. You'll say, I get to obey God's laws. God has loved me enough to tell me how to live my life, how to get the most out of it, how to be most fulfilled, how to have the most joy, how to please him. These are the laws of God that he has given to us. And you'll say, oh, God, you have unconditionally loved me. You have given me your grace. You have forgiven me. I had no this, but you gave me the that. And that because of that, I love you. How can I please you? How can I live a life that honors you and pleases you? Because I love you. So this is why the next passage is in this chapter. And it just seems real. When I first read it, I thought, what? That must have been a scribal error all of a sudden, because all of a sudden you got this little story stuck in here. Look at verse 32. While the people of Israel were in the wilderness, they found a man gathering sticks on the Sabbath day. And those who found him gathering sticks brought him to Moses and Aaron and all the congregation, and they put him in custody because it had not been made clear what should be done to him. And the Lord said to Moses, "The man shall be put to death. All the congregation shall stone him with stones outside the camp." And all the congregation brought him outside the camp, and they stoned him to death with stones as the Lord commanded Moses. And that's one more reason we can be glad we don't live in the Old Testament days. Now, what's the sin? Gathering sticks? Actually, God never told him you couldn't gather sticks. What he told him is, you can't build a fire on the Sabbath. Because you're going to remember the Sabbath, you're going to keep it holy, and you'll give your attention to me. And then you're not going to cook, and you're going to gather manna, because on Friday night, I'm going to give you double the manna every Friday so that you can gather double, and you'll have enough for the next day, so you won't have to go out and gather it on the Sabbath day. But this is going to be a day of rest for you, where you're going to cease from your labors, and you'll give me your attention in worship, and we'll fellowship together. And this guy says, nah, I don't think so. I'm going to build a fire. He wakes up in the morning and says, I'm going to build a fire. I know what the law says. I know what God wants. But I'm going to build a fire. Well, to build a fire, you've got to gather sticks. And his neighbors see him gathering sticks, and they're thinking, oh, man, we've seen this story before. One of us sins, and all of us pay for it. So they take him, and they say, Moses, we found this guy gathering sticks. They know what he is. It's premeditated, intentional, hard-hearted, high-handed disobedience to God. And God is having none of it. We don't know his name. Let's call him Stick Man. This is Stick Man. Have you ever heard the phrase, it's easier to get forgiveness than permission? Stick Man started that. He's the guy, that's where it comes from. Stick Man's thinking, you know what? We have really done some bad things against God, and he has been so gracious. He pardoned us. He's forgiven us. I'm just gathering sticks. I'm going to build a little fire. But he does it in the middle of the day where everybody can see it in this act of defiance. And he thinks to himself, God's a gracious

0: God, tomorrow I'll get forgiveness. I'll just do what I want today and presume upon his grace, and then I can get forgiveness tomorrow. And Stickman dies. Because God is saying, I am a gracious God, but you cannot presuppose upon my grace. You can't presume upon my grace. You can't take advantage of my grace. You can't abuse my grace. Stickman. This is why it says in Romans chapter 3, all have sinned and fall short of the glory of God and are justified by his grace as a gift through the redemption that is in Christ Jesus, whom God put forward as a propitiation by his blood to be received by faith. Great old word, propitiation. It's a Bible word. It's a good word to know. What does that mean? It means to satisfy wrath. That God put forward his son as a sacrifice on which he poured out his wrath and his justice and his judgment and his hatred for our sin, poured it out on his son in our place. He is our propitiation. That's what it cost God to show us grace. That's grace. This is why when I was young, I learned this early on. I can't remember, probably in Sunday school. And if you haven't learned it, then you can learn it today. You know what grace is? It's an acrostic that looks like this. It's God's riches at Christ's expense. God's riches at Christ's expense. He's a propitiation. It cost him his life. He spilled out his blood. So Romans is developing this. Paul developed Romans chapter 3, all of sin, but God's gracious. This is the grace of God. We're justified by faith alone. And he's talking about grace. And then he gets to Romans chapter 6 and verse 1. And when he does, he says, what shall we say then? Are we to continue in sin that grace may abound? By no means. How can we who died to sin still live in it? Grace is not a license to sin. If you've really been touched by grace, you don't want to continue sin. It reorients us. It's grace that causes us to understand these things. And so this leads to the next point. The third thing about grace is that grace leads you to follow God's law, not to forget God's law. Look at verse 37. The Lord said to Moses, speak to the people of Israel. Tell them to make tassels on the corners of the garments. These are generations. Put a cord of blue on the tassel of each corner. Again, this were God's people in the Old Testament. We don't do this, but the tassels were meant to, okay, when you put your clothes on in the morning, that tassel's there. And that tassel's there to remind you of the commandments of God. You see your friends out in the street later today, you see tassels on their clothes, and that's there to remind you of the commands of God. This is how he explains it in verse 39. It shall be a tassel for you to look at and remember all the commandments of the Lord, to do them, not to follow after your own heart and your own eyes, which you are inclined to whore after. So you shall remember and do all my commandments and be holy to your God. I am the Lord your God who brought you out of the land of Egypt to be your God. I am the Lord your God. And you need to remember my commandments. If you're going to be my people, you need to act like it. And when you come to God on the basis of sola gratia, that by grace alone he forgives you and he shows mercy to you, it will totally reorient the way you look at the law. You'll see the law as something totally different at that point. You don't look at the law before you experience grace. You look at the law and say, oh, look at all these rules, look at all these boundaries, look at all these barriers that are keeping me from all the fun over there on the other side of that barrier. All the pleasure that I could be having, all of the pleasant experiences, all the things I could be doing. But I got these laws here. These laws are barriers. It's like when you're little and you go to the zoo, little kids go to the zoo. Have you noticed something in the zoo? They got a lot of fences. And the reason is you go to the lion section and there's a fence there between you and the lions. And a small child may say, what are these fences here for? Why are these barriers? I can't really see the lions very well. And they're way over there. I want to go over and pet the lion. And as you get older and more mature and wiser, you find out why the fences are there. It's not to protect the lion. It's for you. The fence is there for you because what looks so good to you will kill you. It's the fleeting pleasure of sin. And God says, no, I'm going to put these commandments here for you because I love you, and I want you to stay on this side of the fence. And when you experience grace and you grow in that and become more mature, you see, oh, now I know. I want to please God. I want to know the commandments. But there's a lot of, it says all the commandments. That's a lot of them. How are we going to remember all those commandments? If only there was a book. If only there was a like a book that listed them all, and like black and white. And you had page after page of God sharing his heart with you and revealing to you, this is how you live your life wisely. This is how you live for the maximum joy. This is how you can live at peace with me. This is how you can fulfill the purpose for which you're made. If only there was a book. And if we had a book like that, we'd all wear it out, wouldn't we? I mean, we'd get up every morning, read the book and say, Lord, what are my marching orders? Or, how do you want me to live today? What do you want me to do? In fact, you'd wear it out so much, you might even get like leather to bind it because that's the only thing that's going to get. And you might have to get it recovered as the years go by because you're just going to wear out this book and it would be for everybody. And wouldn't it be awesome if we had a book and then you translated it into languages that people grew up with so they could understand? Wouldn't that be awesome? And you know it. It is awesome. We got a book. That's what he's saying. And he says, go to the book. Remember the commandments instead of following your heart, your own eyes, with which you're inclined to whore after and commit spiritual adultery against God and be unfaithful to him. Because without the objective, universal, absolute standard of morality you find in the book, you will follow after your own heart. You're deceitful, fallen, corrupt, arrogant, envious, jealous, misguided, unreliable heart, and you will sin. And it's a big book. It's a grown-up book, and it takes, you got to think when you read it to understand it. I mean, you got to work at it, right? That's what we do every Sunday morning. You got to work at it. Some people say, well, I just don't need all this doctrine and theology and this systematic study. I just want to love Jesus and follow my heart. And I'm here to tell you that if you love Jesus, you will not follow your heart. You'll follow the book. Remember that. This is what grace does. If you've really experienced grace, you're going to love this book. You're going to love this book because this is where God talks to you. He's going to tell you how to live your life. He's going to give you the things that you need. Everything you need to know is in this book. But having it is not enough. You got to study it. You got to think. This is why, this is as simple as Jesus could say it in John chapter 14. If you love me, you will keep my commandments. That's the test. You don't love him, you won't keep him. If you're not keeping his commandments, you know what that tells me? You don't love him. The test is, if you love him, you will keep my commandments, Jesus said. And you see that reflected again when Jesus gives a great commission in Matthew 28 to his apostles. Go therefore and make disciples of all nations, baptizing them in the name of the Father and the Son and the Holy Spirit, teaching them to observe all I've commanded you, and behold, I'm with you always, even to the end of the age. What does baptism say? When you get baptized, you know what you're saying to the world? When you get baptized, you are saying to the world, I renounce my idols. I renounce this for that. I renounce a quid pro quo, a way of approaching God where I try to earn his favor and follow the rules and offer to him my good works and then think he owes me something for that. I put my back toward that and I receive sola gratia. It is by grace alone. I don't deserve it. I haven't earned it. But God, by his grace, has given it to me in Jesus Christ. That's what you do when you get baptized. Then what you're saying when you get baptized is, okay, what's the next step? Well, you're going to get taught something. What? You're going to get taught to observe all that Jesus has commanded you. And where are you going to find that stuff? You find it in the book. So what you're saying when you get baptized is, from now to the rest of my life, until the day that I die, I promise, I vow before God, that I'm going to spend my life going to that book and finding out what God wants me to do, and then I'm going to do it by His grace. By His grace, I'm going to do it. But notice also it says all the nations, which means when you get baptized, what you're saying is the whole world needs what I've got. The whole world needs to announce this idea that you give this for that, the quid pro quo, because every religion in the world teaches that. The whole world needs Jesus. The whole world needs the book. The whole world. So I'm going to take it to the nations. And that's why you thought we were done, but there's a real important point here, number four. The grace is for them. It's not just for us. Who's the them? Well, the people who aren't us. It's for them. It's right here in the passage. You may have missed it. Look at chapter 15, verse 14. And if a stranger is sojourning with you, or anyone is living permanently among you, and he wishes to offer a food offering with a pleasing aroma to the Lord, he shall do as you do. For the assembly there shall be one statute for you and for the stranger who sojourns with you. A statute forever throughout your generations, you and the sojourner shall be alike before the Lord. One law, one rule shall be for you and for the stranger who sojourns with you, for the alien, for the migrant who has heard about the God of Abraham, Isaac, and Jacob. Once you get into the land and I bless you, and the word spreads and God becomes more famous, people from all the nations will hear about it, and they'll come to Jerusalem and they'll say, we have heard about you, God, your God. Tell us more. And they hear about the one true and living God, and they say, okay, I renounce my idols, the religion that my parents taught me. I turn my back on this idea of quid pro quo. I cannot earn the favor of this God. My only hope is to fall on the mercy of God and look to sola gratia. The grace alone that God offers. I want to follow Him. And the Jewish people would say, but that's them. We're us. And they're different. They look different. They dress different. They eat different food. They have different cultures, different traditions. They learned a different language. They don't even speak our language right. You know, this grace is for us. And God says it's not just for us. It's for them. Because if they believe, they belong. If they believe, they belong. For local churches, if you believe, you belong. Doesn't matter. Nothing else matters. If you're willing to renounce your idols and turn to Christ, if you believe, you belong. And this is why we do missions. When we send out our missionaries, what are we telling our missionaries? What are we telling them to say? What's the message they take to the world? The message is, turn your back on quid pro quo, turn your face to sola gratia, grace alone. And if you believe, you belong. All the nations of the earth, if you believe, you belong. That's why we have missions conferences. Because if you've really been, if you've been kidnapped by grace, if you've been invaded by grace, if you've been overwhelmed with God's grace, you will want to know what it is that you can do to make sure all the nations have a shot at it. That's just what you do if you really understand grace. I love the way Jesus explained this. He said that there are two men who went up to the temple to pray in Luke chapter 18. And he said one of them is a Pharisee and the other one was a tax collector. And the Pharisee gets really close to the temple and he starts praying, Lord, I thank thee that I'm not like these other sinners. I'm not an adulterer. I'm not an extortioner. I'm not like this tax collector over here. I tithe everything that I get. I fast twice a week. I'm pretty awesome. I offer you this. What's he doing? He's offering a quid pro quo. I give you this, all my good works, all my awesomeness. Now, Lord, you have to give me that, eternal life, forgiveness of my sins. And then the other man, Jesus said, he didn't go up close to the temple. He stayed far off, and he didn't raise his voice to pray. He just kind of looked down at the ground. The Bible says his eyes were down at the ground, and he started beating his chest. You see, the Pharisee said, I'm not like these other people. And the tax collector said, it's not about other people. This is about me. It's about me. It's about me. And he cried out, oh God, be merciful to me, a sinner. And Jesus said, I tell you that this man went down to his house justified rather than the other, because the one who exalts himself will be humbled, and the one who humbles himself will be exalted. This for that is all about exalting ourselves. It's my awesomeness, my goodness, my righteousness. Sola gratia is all about exalting Jesus and humbling ourselves before him and casting ourselves on his mercy. And that's it. Father, I pray that in these moments we let this kind of soak in. Even those of us who maybe even long ago understood that they had no hope except to cast themselves on your mercy and trust in Christ alone to be declared righteous. They know they're saved by grace and grace alone. And yet all of us have a default religion we keep falling back to. It is, it's this for that. We want to think sometimes, it is our nature to think that if we were really good this week, you love us more. And if we really messed up this week, you loved us less. And help us to remember that there is nothing we could do to make you love us more. And there's nothing that we could do to make you love us less than you love us right now. And so from this position of receiving your grace, we tell you we love you. We're sorry for falling short this week, but we want to please you in the week ahead. In Jesus' name, amen.
1: 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And now, here's more information on the message you just heard.
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Redeemed, a word Christians hold dear. It means to pay off, to clear a payment, to buy back, to recover, to exchange for, or to convert. 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
1: Beginning the hour on Pilgrim Radio, Matthew West professed Jesus is King. This is Annalisa Morgeson, and we're going to fill the rest of our time together by continuing to glorify our Lord and Savior with the music of Lloyd Nix, Olivia Lane, and Jeremy Camp. Ben Fuller is up next with If I Got Jesus. I've had

Lloyd Nix on The Pilgrim and the urging to love like Jesus. English poet, educator, and Christian reformer Hannah More wrote these lines in her poem, Faith and Works, A Tale, which was published in the early 19th century. More was a leading voice in Britain's evangelical revival and believed that authentic faith is revealed through a life of service and obedience. She wrote, "If faith produce no works, I see that faith is not a living tree. Thus faith and works together grow, no separate life they never can know. Their soul and body, hand and heart, what God hath joined, let no man part." Music continues with Josh Wilson singing, "Oh."

says you have to hide away. But shame is shattered by amazing grace.

Here's a daily devotional from Johnny Erickson Tada's book, Pearls of Great Price. From Colossians 3, verses 5 to 6. Put to death, therefore, whatever belongs to your earthly nature: sexual immorality, impurity, lust, evil desires, and greed, which is idolatry. Because of these, the wrath of God is coming. I enjoy my morning routine: 2 kiwis and a hot bran cereal, followed by a cup of coffee at work. I haven't altered that routine in years. That's because we build habits around the things that matter to us. This is an important principle to remember as we seek to daily build our lives around the gospel. C.J. Mahaney writes, "Do you want to live a cross-centered life? A cross-centered life is made up of cross-centered days." My friend C.J. tells us how to keep the flame of the gospel burning brightly in the drizzle of our everyday lives. As I begin my day, you and I must preach the gospel to ourselves. Our audience is our heart, reminding us of those things that matter most to God.

Next, memorize the gospel. God wants us to tuck his promises into our hearts so that wherever we are, we can be strengthened by their eternal truth. Every day, we should pray the gospel. Never forget to thank God for the forgiveness of sins, the cross of Christ. Always acknowledge transgressions and speak to your Lord about eternal things. Finally, sing the gospel. Lift to the Lord songs that center on the cross. Choose a worship CD that includes a variety of songs about what Jesus accomplished on the cross. And don't forget to study the gospel. It's the only way to grow in your passion for Jesus and all that he has done. Never be content with your current grasp of the gospel. It's hard to put to death old ways, but these 5 practical recommendations from C.J. Mahaney will give you a clear understanding of how to make every day cross-centered. You can't do it on your own, though. Ask the Holy Spirit to help. It will mean your life will totally focus on Jesus' cross. Jesus, keep me near the cross, hoping, trusting, ever. From Johnny Erickson Tada's book, Pearls of Great Price, on Pilgrim Radio.

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1: Who can? Cochrane and Company. A Pilgrim Radio original program airs on the weekends. It's the next faith-filled step, where Sonny Cain explores simple, practical ways to respond to God's word in our everyday lives. And this week, she has a special Father's Day episode for you, where she has a conversation with Adam Davis, an author and former law enforcement officer, criminal investigator, and hostage negotiator, about building a bulletproof family. You can hear the next faith-filled step at 1 p.m. Pacific, 2 p.m. Mountain today. Brother and sister, it has been another Saturday morning well spent with you at the Pilgrim. And as we part, let's join Jeremy Camp in surrendering our expectations to God. Here's Better.

Martin Luther said that God writes the gospel not in the Bible alone, but also on trees and in the flowers and clouds and stars. May your life also speak to a world in need. A message from your friends at Pilgrim Radio.

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1: That was a little Zach Williams for your Saturday afternoon, and my name's Sunny. Thanks for being with me here today on Pilgrim Radio. We pray that the songs we have for you this afternoon would just point you towards God, that you would be reminded He is with you as you are walking through this pilgrimage heavenward. We're in it together. I've got Phil Wickham up next with Hymn of Heaven. Let's listen. How I-

That was Cade Thompson with his song, You Can, a reminder for us that if anybody can rescue, if anybody can see us through our darkest nights, through our greatest disappointments, it is him. He is able to do far more than we dare ask, think, or imagine. And my mind immediately goes to Jeremiah. One time when he was praying, he said in Jeremiah 32, verse 17, "Ah, sovereign Lord, you have made the heavens and the earth by your great power and outstretched arm. Nothing is too hard for you." I pray that you would be mindful of that truth in your own life. Nothing you are facing is too hard for God. Well, Sanctus Real brings us back to the music right here on Pilgrim Radio. We're your companion for the way.

That was Jason Gray here on listener-supported, commercial-free Pilgrim Radio. My name's Sunny. You know, recently I was at a ladies' event and I got to connect with one of our listeners by the name of Diane, who, with tears streaming down her face, told me of the impact Pilgrim has made in her life, how we have been there during some of the hardest years of her life, how she has felt like voices on air have left her feeling like she's not alone. And we have pointed her towards truth and helped her to understand more of her value to God. And, you know, this is what we are all about. When we say we bring strength for the journey, this is it in the lives of real people. And we get to do this because of the generous giving of people in the Pilgrim Radio family. Thank you so much for your generosity. 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
3: 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Each week, we'll explore simple, practical ways to respond to God's Word in our everyday lives. Let's choose wisdom over willpower, purpose over pressure, and take the next faith-filled step together. One day, one moment, one decision at a time. Well, hey, friends, and happy Father's Day weekend. You know, when you think about the people you love most, whether that is your spouse, your kids, your family, there's probably nothing that you wouldn't do to protect them. But in a world that feels increasingly chaotic, many of us find ourselves asking, how do we build families that don't just survive challenges, but stand strong through them? Well, Scripture reminds us that our battles, they aren't always visible. 1 Peter 5:8 tells us to be alert and of sober mind, because the enemy prowls around like a roaring lion, looking for someone to devour. The reality is that spiritual battles, they are very real, and often the home is where they're felt the most deeply. Well, today we're talking about what it looks like to build what our guest calls a bulletproof family. Not a perfect family, because none of us have that, but a family that is rooted in Christ, strengthened through adversity, and equipped to stand firm when life gets hard. Well, joining us is Adam Davis. Adam is a former law enforcement officer, a criminal investigator, and hostage negotiator who now speaks around the country on leadership, mental health, marriage, faith, and family. He's also the author of multiple books, including Bulletproof Families. In our conversation, Adam shares practical ways that we can strengthen our spiritual foundation, we can build resilience in our homes, recognize the enemy's tactics, and intentionally create a family culture that is grounded in God's truth. Whether you're celebrating Father's Day as a dad, maybe you're honoring a father, or simply caring about the people God has entrusted to you, I think you'll find encouragement in this conversation. With that, here's my conversation with Adam Davis. Adam, I want to thank you so much for being with us today here on the Next Faith-Filled Step. We're glad to have you with us today.
4: Well, thank you so much for the opportunity. I'm genuinely grateful to be able to sit here and talk to you. Thank you.
3: I was telling Adam before we invited you listeners in with us that I was especially excited about today's conversation because my husband is also a police officer and actually read one of your first devotionals, and were giving me some fun information about that. Tell us a little bit about the news you've recently received on that.
4: Oh, Behind the Badge, yeah. Behind the Badge was the first daily devotion that I put out. I self-published my first two books and then was given an opportunity to do a daily devotion, and it's called Behind the Badge. And it's all daily devotions for law enforcement. I wrote that in 2017. It released May 1st of 2018. And here, I guess about 2 months ago, I received a package in the mail. And it's a 6-pound crystal trophy that says ECPA award for Behind the Badge, over 100,000 copies sold. So that first book, Behind the Badge, is now an award-winning book. And now it took 8 years. It was a tortoise, but here we are. And it's just, you know what I think it is? I think it's a testament to that law enforcement officers really appreciate something written for them by somebody that's been in their shoes. And this is not about me. This is bigger than me. And so I give God all the glory I'm not a clinician. I'm not a chaplain. God bless all those who are. I write from my experience, and I try to show up just as a brother, mm-hmm. you know, as someone to bring encouragement to those that continue to serve on duty.
3: Well, I am looking forward to today's conversation. I have no doubt that you will encourage those who are listening who either they themselves are a first responder or they have a family member who is. And then also, we're going to broaden that today and talk about families. I mean, this is landing on Father's Day weekend. And so as we're getting started, though, I'd love to just start here. You know, there's this difference between knowing about God and then knowing Him personally by name. So what name of God or what aspect of His character most resonates with you, Adam?
4: Let's go back to a burning bush. Because I think a lot of times we gloss over that story where Moses is, he's walking down the wildlife trail. You know, he's out trying to get his 10,000 steps in. And he walks by this bush that's on fire. And it's not consumed. Okay. That's weird. Let's pause yeah. and say that's a little odd. It gets weirder. There's a voice that comes from the bush that says, Moses, go tell Pharaoh I said to let my people go. Mm. Now, we read that in scripture and we're like, oh, that's such a beautiful story. And Moses pauses and he's like, wait a minute, I'll do it. But who am I supposed to tell him sent me? Because he couldn't say, I was just walking down the wildlife trail and this burning bush told me to come tell you to let the people go. No, yeah. The voice from the bush said, tell them I am that I am. Now, that's beautiful. Go back into Genesis chapter 1. God said, let us make mankind in our image. Some translations say likeness. That word, no matter the version, image or likeness, comes from a Hebrew variation that is sekel, T-S-E-K-L, which means shadow. We are made in the shadow of our Creator. He said, I am that I am. Now, we know Yahweh. We know Jehovah. But I am is just solid. It's just I am that I am. So let's take a rabbit trail here. What if taking the Lord's name, because the Lord's name in vain then wasn't what it looks like in Western culture today where you hear the Lord's name taken in vain. But what if it's deeper than just a curse word using God's name or the name of Jesus? What if it's, I am worthless because I'm made in His image? And anything that I say that doesn't align with the character of the one I am shadowing, what if that's vanity? Because you are worth something. You are worth dying for. You are worth healing. You are worth fighting for. So understanding that I am a royal heir to this priesthood, this royalty for the kingdom of heaven, but I'm also a child of the living God, but I'm also created in His shadow, in His likeness. Therefore, if I am that I am calls me by name, I should say I am worthy because my Father sent His very best for me. I am whole because He died to make me whole. I am lovable. I mean, whatever. It has to align with His nature and character. So I am that I am. That's the name I love. I love calling on the name of Jesus or Yeshua or Jehovah, but I am.
3: I'm glad you took that rabbit trail. It was one worth taking, and I'm betting that our listeners just loved that little nugget that you offered. Yeah. Well, I know today we're here to really talk about your new devotional. And before we fully go into Bulletproof Family, can you just take a few moments? And for our listeners who might not be familiar with you, can you tell us a little bit about yourself and maybe the road that led you from law enforcement and hostage negotiation into writing and speaking about faith, leadership, and family?
4: Well, I won't go into all the details. I'll try to keep it brief. But this story starts when I was very young, and it was the first time I was abused sexually by somebody that wasn't family. And it happened again at 15 in the church. And then I got married at 18 I met this beautiful, well, she was a friend. She was my friend in high school before we started dating, but we started dating in February of 2000. We graduated high school in May of 2000 and got married in September of 2000. Wow. And we will celebrate 26 years this September.
5: Congratulations.
4: We have three. Thank you. Clap for her. God bless her for putting up with me. And then we have three young adult children. I wish I could say I did it all right. We got married at 18. I don't regret that. What I regret is not giving her a whole man, a healthy man. And then 9 years later, I get in law enforcement. I feel like I have, like I finally found something I was made to do. And start off on night shift patrol, day shift patrol, traffic homicide investigations. Sent to be trained by the FBI as a crisis negotiator, hostage negotiator. Worked as a criminal investigator, intelligence analyst, all these fun things. And it was one call that kind of brought all that stuff that hadn't been dealt with from my childhood, all everything culminated in one moment. It was a week-long deal in, I believe, January 2013. This guy went onto a school bus and demanded the bus driver turn over one of the children to him. And the bus driver refused. The bus driver's name was Charles Chuck Poland. And the guy went onto the bus, pulled a gun out, and shot and killed the bus driver in front of a bus full of children. This is all on video from the bus. Then he grabbed the first boy on the bus, who was a little boy, 5 years old, named Ethan, and took him into an underground bunker as a hostage he had been preparing. In a Connex container, big steel container, like you see on the back of a semi-trailer or a ship sometimes. So shortly thereafter, local law enforcement's called out, SWAT's called out, our negotiations team's called out. And by that evening, FBI agencies from all over there, media staged across the street. This goes on for about a week. Long story short, bad guys eliminated, boys saved, no good guys are hurt. And there are countless miracles in that whole thing that would take us hours and hours to unpack and talk about. I was nothing in charge. I was a green negotiator. Had a few live calls under my belt, but this was a big deal. And so my job was to sit in a mobile command post and watch the video and listen to the audio, because we had a drop phone that SWAT dropped into the bunker for him to talk to us and give demands. And so my job was to watch and listen, watch his behavior, listen to his words, and pass that along to my supervisor, who passed along to BAU and FBI and all that. And so that ends as well as it possibly could have. And I'm waking up in the middle of the night, and my entire side of the bed is just drenched in sweat. No idea why. Like, if you'd asked me, I'd be like, I'm good. I mean, I don't have any qualms about bad guy being eliminated. Little boy saved, good guy's good, you know. But I'm having nightmares that are insane. I start drinking. I was drinking for destruction. I was drinking half a bottle of whiskey. I was drinking a lot and isolating. It was not just one thing. It was an avalanche. And one day I come home from work, come off my shift. I took my gear off and I sat down in a recliner, just numb, just emotionally numb. Conscience was numb. Everything was just, I was existing as a whole. And my sweet, loving wife, my best friend to this day, she said, hey, babe, how was your day? I can still hear her turning the water off in the sink, little kitchen island behind me. And I'm just there. And I responded with a universal one-word answer. Fine. Wisdom has taught me. I should have said, first of all, I should have got up off my rear end and looked at her, walked over to her and said, babe, I appreciate you asking. I had a really hard day and I really don't want to talk about it, because it did. It took everything I had just to get home that day. And the way I responded and the way I acted, my demeanor, tone, all that led to an argument. So I did what I did best. I ran. And I packed my bags and I went and stayed in a portable office building that had a cot and running water. And I drank. And I was unfaithful to God, my family. I was a piece of work. I don't blame trauma on it. I was just a piece of work. And on a Sunday morning, a few days later, I got up and I got my uniform on. I got my car, went, did my work. And at the end of it, I backed my car into a parking lot of an abandoned gas station. I pulled out my service weapon, ready to end it all. in the months leading up to that, internally, I was interrogating God, like, not on his existence, but on the basis of goodness and love. Where were you when this happened? Where were you when this happened? You know, and I don't have all the answers, but I have a few. And I learned them the hard way. And so I write about marriage and I write about family, not because I'm an expert, but because I've been a student of pain. I've been a student of the consequences of stupid decisions, of sin. But more than all of that, because I've been redeemed. And I write from the position of a man who's been redeemed and is in the process of being sanctified. I'm not there. I'm nowhere close. I'm more like Peter in the garden. I cut your ear off and let Jesus deal with it. But I fight for the men and women who lay their lives on the line every day. And I've got regrets. Yeah. I can't undo them. But you know what I can do? Is I can show up and love like today is my last. I can serve like today is my last, because it very well could be. We don't know. And so here we are. We will celebrate 26 years this fall and 22 and a half years of being a father. I'm not a chaplain. I don't have a PhD. I don't have 30 years on the job. But what I've got is a grace from God to be able to share the darkest parts of my life, so that, number one, the person listening to this knows they're not alone, that your past doesn't define you, that God is still in the business of restoring, of redeeming, of healing, and you are not out of the reach of God's hand. And if you'll call on him, like I did that day in that patrol car, I said, I don't know where you are. I don't know if you can hear me. But if you have a plan for my life, you can have it. Otherwise, I'm out. What I was doing was, I wasn't aware I was doing. I was essentially calling God to the negotiations table. I do not recommend that approach. But he showed up. Let me tell you something. That storm that was raging on the inside of me, it nearly took me out instantly. It wasn't seconds. It was instant when I called on him. Instant peace.
5: Wow.
4: And I've tried with everything in me to write in such a way and speak in such a way where people will know this peace, but you can only encounter it for yourself.
5: Yeah.
4: And I felt this embrace of love. It is not like any love I've ever experienced in this world, even though my wife has loved me so well through my darkest moments. When I know I was so unlovable, it was exponentially greater than that. It was the most perfect embrace that I wanted it to last longer. Mm-hmm. And I tried to carry that. And that peace and that love, I sound like a hippie, but that peace and that love became the catalyst that called me out of law. God called me out of law enforcement in the fall of 2015. And here we are, nearly a million, well, more than a million lives have been impacted for the kingdom. Nearly 300,000 books have been sold. Tens of thousands of marriages have been impacted. I give him all the glory. Mm-hmm. But the story started like the enemy wants. He wants to destroy you. He wants to destroy your family. And for the men that are listening, I'll tell you this, and I'll pause, but he wants to take you out. If you put on a uniform and a badge of any kind, and you're willing to put yourself in harm's way, man or woman, he hates you, because he's about chaos. You're about order. God's about strategy and order. And the enemy is all about chaos. And he hates you for that. But even if you don't put yourself in harm's way, if you're just like, hey, I'm gonna be the man of this house, I'm going to lead it the way God intended, he hates you. He wants to take you out so he can get your family. He wants to destroy you so he can destroy your family. And that should be enough to ignite a holy, righteous anger inside of you that makes you want to fight back and punch him square in the mouth. And the best way to do that is to go home today, as soon as you hear this, and to wrap your arms around your wife, your spouse, your kids, and to love them, and then let them see the love of Jesus through you.
5: Yeah. I love that you're, I mean, clearly you come from the perspective of being in the shoes of a first responder. But so much of what you just shared, I think that many of our listeners, many men, can connect to of those. I mean, my mind even just goes to the hidden wounds that you talked about, the stress, mm-hmm. the trauma, the PTSD, whether it's from our work or from our history, the emotional exhaustion that you talked about, all these things that deeply affect marriages and families. And before we go into your book, I can't help but think, you know, that moment on the couch where you say fine to your wife. I'm fine. I mean, do you think that many men struggle to ask for help or to let people into those places? Well, and if so, like what keeps them from it? And what role does community play in that healing and restoration?
4: Yeah, shame. Shame plays a big role in it. And if there's childhood trauma, most often they feel like they're in trouble or they're going to be punished. But shame is the king demon in that scenario that keeps a lot of men from saying, hey, I'm struggling with this right now. These are the thoughts I'm having. This is what I'm dealing with, and I really need help. But we've also got a culture that is full of vitriol. And if they find a man that's struggling, a lot of people would use it to step on his neck while he's down. And to the spouses, to the families, you know, that man, and I know that there's women who serve as well. And so this same concept could arguably apply to those strong personalities in a similar way, but not exact. But I'll just speak to the families that have a husband or father that are serving, because that's who I am. The greatest thing my wife did for me in my darkest hours was she loved me. Now, she didn't put up with my junk. She called me out on it in a very loving way, but also kindness. She recognized, I remember right there towards the end, I come home and I saw bags packed, and I'm like everything had been, like we were good by then. And I said, what's going on? And she said, I can see it in your eyes. You need a break. You can't carry all this by yourself. It makes me tear up. And she had reserved a weekend away for just her and I in the North Georgia mountains to go horseback riding, go to this wonderful restaurant, and just be together in this little cottage, just to be away. And I was such a cynical, cold-hearted man. And the best way to pierce the hardness of that man's heart is to be kind. And maybe you're thinking, I've been kind. He's just a jerk. Love. Just love. I had a spouse reach out recently and it was like, he's not talking. He's not doing this. He's not doing that. I'm like, okay. Walk over and put your hand on his shoulder and look at him. And say, hey, I love you. And then when he was like, well, I love you too. No, squat down and look that man in his eyes. Say, you mean the world to me. And you're safe with me. There's nothing you can say to me that will make me disappointed in you or cause me to have shame against you. I'm not going to judge you. I love you. And don't use it to manipulate, but become a safe haven for him.
5: Yeah.
4: And that's what my wife has done for me. Like, look, Jesus saved my soul, but this woman saved my life in more ways than one by the way she's loved me. And I want to give her the world. And so to those that are struggling, that are listening to it, you know, it was love that saved me.
5: Yeah.
4: It was the love of God and the love of my wife.
5: And what I think of the scripture of, it's his kindness that leads us to repentance. And as Christ followers, we serve as his hands and feet in this world. And I hear that Christ even pursued you through your wife. I mean, it's so beautiful. And I do want to get into talking about families. What is a bulletproof family? What do you mean by that? And what stirred that message in you?
4: You know what? It's one that stands together. When the fire is raging, when the battle is raging, when the bullets are figuratively or literally flying, whatever the case, prayerfully, never literally, that you stand, that you know that spouse, those children, that family unit, you are not each other's enemy. There is a real enemy, but they are not it. You know what? Look at them as gifts from God that you've been entrusted to steward well. Man, when you start seeing them as gifts from heaven, that you are, they're not yours forever. You just get them for a period of time. That's the season we're in with our kids right now, is they're young adults. This phase of parenting is not the most pleasant because you got to watch them go.
5: Yeah, it's horrible. We're in it too.
4: Yeah, you know what I'm talking about. Mm-hmm. But a bulletproof family is like, it's not this big, flashy, hip, culturally cool thing. We're going back to some old-fashioned values and traditions here, like sitting around a dinner table without a smartphone and having a conversation, sharing your faith with each other, talking about what God's doing in your life, having hard conversations, loving through hardship, sticking together. There's this whole epidemic of young adults disowning their parents.
5: Yeah, I've been seeing that.
4: And cutting them off because they were this or they were that. And you know what? There's times when that is absolutely necessary because of abuse. I've done it. Mm-hmm. But that is very, very, very small percentage. Every parent messes up. We all make bad decisions. We do the best we know how. That is reserved for instances, in my opinion, of true abuse or condoning abuse, unrepentant, abusive parents, okay? So for those that say, I don't like the way my dad did this, I don't agree with how my mom did this, okay, do it different when you have your own children, but show them some grace. They did the best they could. Look for the good in each other instead of what we've done wrong. That's parents, children, all of them. And so a bulletproof family is one that stands. They stand together. They have each other's back. They recognize you're not the enemy. You have one that has an addiction, show up and do everything you can to help. And you have one that's battling mental health challenge, you show up and help them best way you can. And you set boundaries. You take care of one another. But you protect that family.
5: Yeah. Talk to us about the sheepdog concept that comes up in the book around, you know, I mean,
4: oh, yeah.
5: You know, what is the sheepdog in the context of a home and a family?
4: Yeah. First of all, be bulletproof. You better have your whole armor of God on. That's the only way. Bulletproof. Like, people can take our bodies. They can take our physical life. But you can't touch what God's done through me in this world. Legacy. You can't take my soul. You can take my physical life, but you can't take my soul. But a sheepdog, Grossman, my co-author, Lieutenant Colonel Dave Grossman, said, and I'm paraphrasing this. This is not verbatim. There's three kinds of people in this world. You have the sheep. They have no violence, no harm in them whatsoever. They go with the flow. They go with the herd. They follow. They're innocent. Then you have the wolf. The wolf is full of evil and hatred. He seeks to devour, to destroy, to steal from the sheep. He wants to wreak havoc among the flock. But then you have a sheepdog. The wolf, he's motivated to violence by hatred, by evil. And then you have a sheepdog who is motivated to superior righteous violence, not because he hates the wolf, but because he loves the flock, or she loves the flock.

0: on behalf of my family. I will protect them from evil. Then you're a sheepdog. But in a broader context, it's men and women who are willing to put on a uniform and put themselves in harm's way on behalf of complete strangers. That's great love.
1: And how would you say, I mean, just that concept, clearly you call men to be leaders in their home. And mm-hmm. so for a man who is listening today, how would you call him to have Christ-centered leadership in his home? What are some of the things that he should be thinking about?
0: First and foremost, you are so much more than the identity you may or may not have wrapped yourself in your career. That family, they deserve the very best version of you. And the very best version of you is a man who operates under the authority of the kingdom of heaven in the name of Jesus, who knows who he is because of his heavenly Father, who knows that there's a real enemy, and you love your family enough to tell them about him, about the one who called us to life. You tell them about the one who's given us all authority to walk as ambassadors for the kingdom of heaven. You equip them with the word of God. You teach them. You lead them. It's not just about taking them to church on Sunday. Man, that's great. That's really good. But if all they're getting is on Sunday morning, bro, you're going to lose. And so it starts with you submitting to the lordship of Christ under the authority. You are a man of authority, under authority, leading. And I'll tell you this practically. I was at I won't say who it was, but I was at the home of a very prominent retired Navy SEAL and a giant of a man, my brother. And with a towel over his shoulder, we were just chit-chatting, and he blindsided me. Out of the blue, he said, "Hey, bro, you know your wife doesn't need a warrior at home, right?" He's like, "Lay your armor down and serve her." Mm-hmm. Scripture says, husbands, love your wife as Christ loves the church. We're willing to die for them, but are we willing to live the right way for them? Are we willing to live sacrificially for them? My wife's needs and her desires come before me. And you know what? Maybe you've done things the wrong way for so long that if you start doing that, she's going to be like, what's wrong with you? Do it long enough. Don't expect anything out of it. Don't expect it to be reciprocated. But if you're consistent with how you show up and serve, if you're consistent with how you show up and lead, before long, you will have a family that is bulletproof. And it, look, this church is good. We need the fellowship.
1: Yep.
0: But if we're not leading at home, if we're not pastoring our home, if we're not teaching in our home, and you don't have to do it every night at 6:15. It's in conversations around the dinner table. It's in the car on the way to ball practice. It's how we interact in every way. And let them see the imperfection. Let them see the flaws. Let them, when they're age appropriate, let them hear about the struggles you deal with, so we don't keep this junk going from, well, the past generation never talked about it. So it's vulnerability, it's authenticity, it's complete surrender to the King of Glory, and it's knowing the power and identity you have because you're His.
1: Yeah.
0: And then you use that soft and gentle and kind spirit to lead at home. And then there's times you got to show up and battle a wolf or two.
1: Yeah.
0: You know? So
1: I can't help but thinking, before we end up ending our time here today, clearly you're also a man who has dealt with regret. I heard you mention that earlier. And so for a man who is listening right now and they go, man, I wanted to be that man. I wanted to be that leader, but years have gone by. There's distance in my relationships, in my home. I've missed the years. There's broken trust. And they just have this shame that they've fallen short. What encouragement would you offer to that man who feels that weight today as they look at their family story?
0: There is hope. As a friend told me, hope that falls like an unending, refreshing rain. It never stops. It's never ending. And you're not outside of the grip or reach of the arm of God. He can restore. He can heal. And you're not too far gone. In fact, you're probably not as bad as you think you are, because most men are their worst critics. You're a breath away. Pause right now and just say, "Dear Jesus, remind me of your presence.

0: Give me a vision of the man you've called me to be. And then give me the courage to pursue that. And know that you're not too far gone. Don't live in despair. Walk in the hope that is Christ. Walk in the hope that he gives. And then have the courage to show up and be the man that your family needs and deserves. Because you've got it in you.
1: That's good. And you're clearly speaking from a man who's been exactly where I'm talking about, right?
0: Oh, yeah.
1: Where I'm talking about. I want our listeners to be able to hear. Could you just give them, for people who hear about Bulletproof Families, if they grab this book, what would they experience reading this book? Why do you feel like families should pick this up today?
0: Yeah, you know what? Go to day 88. Skip the whole book. Go to day 88. It's only 90 days. You won't hear many authors say, go to page 327 and go to day 88. You know what? This is going to bring us back to some fundamentals. And I think that's where we have to get every once in a while. So what's it going to hurt to spend 90 days going through some of the fundamentals and maybe some perspective shifts on some things? It starts off with the first 15 days are all about spiritual foundations for a bulletproof family. And spiritual foundations, we talk like examine the foundation you got. Is it godly? Is it biblical? And then we're talking about forging family resilience, developing healthy habits for family success. One of my favorite sections is section 4, defeating the enemy's attacks on your family. And there's 15 different attacks I go through that he brings against families. We need to know how to attack every one of them. Stewarding and overcoming power. We've all been given access to it. Walk in it, steward it well. And then section 6, the last one, is 15 biblical declarations for your family. Me and my co-author, Colonel Grossman, speaking life into your family. Rejuvenate, re-energize, get renewed strength back in you. And that's what you can expect, is renewed strength, renewed life to fight for what matters most in this world. And if you've been blessed with a family, man, do whatever you got to do to prepare and protect and take care of that family.
1: Yeah, well, and we love keeping things practical around here on the Next Faith-Filled Step. Your book keeps it practical and gives the tools, pointing people to God's word. And you know what? It's a devotional. It's a couple minutes a day. We all have time for that. So where can people learn more about your books and your ministry?
0: Yeah, find me on social media, Facebook, Instagram, all of them, Official Adam Davis, or my website, theadamdavis.com. I'd love to hear from you and let me know you heard me right here.
1: Awesome. Well, as we close, is there any final encouragement you'd like to leave to a man who has been listening to this today?
0: You know what? I will tell you this. Just to reiterate, there's an enemy. It is not your spouse or children. And this enemy, John 10:10 says, he comes to kill, steal, and destroy. But Jesus said, I come to give you life to the fullest. Or some say abundant life, life abundantly. And so I want you to do an internal audit. Are you currently living life to the fullest? Is your family living life to the fullest? Fullest doesn't mean busiest. You don't have to be busy all the time. Is it to the fullest? If you died today, what would they say about you in 3 days at your funeral? Would they have to lie about you? I wear a necklace that says Momentus Mori, which is Latin for you could leave life today. It's a constant reminder. I have reminders all around me of people who have passed, who left things for me. You could leave life today. What if you got one last breath, one last opportunity to tell your wife, your children something from your heart? What's that going to be? And as soon as you see them today, go tell them that and love them just that way until your last breath, because that is what matters more than any career, any hobby, any goal, is how we love them.
1: Adam, thank you so much for your time today. You have just brought encouragement, reminded us of the hand of God, how he redeems, how there's always hope. And you've left us some conviction here, too, of how to live our lives and steward them better. So just thank you for pouring into our listeners today. We appreciate you.
0: Well, thank you for the opportunity. I really appreciate it.
1: Well, to our friends who have been listening, we pray today's conversation with guest Adam Davis has been a blessing in your life. We want to wish you a happy Father's Day. And if there is a father in your life, a man that you believe who could benefit from today's conversation, we encourage you to share this in podcast form. 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You will find the next faith-filled step there. With that, we'll see you again next week. Well, thanks for listening to the next faith-filled step right here on Pilgrim Radio. This week, look for one way to respond to what God is revealing in your life. One day, one moment, one decision at a time.

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We're your companion for the way. And, you know, today over the lunch hour, I was connecting with a few of the Pilgrim Radio staff, and we were just talking about how the Lord has transformed our lives. We were looking back at the past versions of who we used to be and how God has so transformed who we are today. His love does that. And I think sometimes in this world, we fall into the mindset that people can never change. And I just want to be the voice that reminds you that God can change a heart in a way that you cannot even fathom. I'm living proof. You might be too. And so don't give up on praying for the ones that you love, because one encounter with Jesus and they will never be the same.

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1: 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Up next, Christian Stanfill with what he's done. But stick with us. We've got Mike's Chair, Sidewalk Prophets, and Matthew West up next.

This is Pilgrim Radio, Strength for the Journey. And my friend, if you are walking through a difficult time right now, keep the words of James chapter 1 in mind that tells us that we can consider it pure joy when we face trials of many kinds. And why? Why can we do this? Well, first of all, when our faith is tested, it produces perseverance. And it also helps us to grow in our faith. The more that we're pressed against, the more that we see God's faithfulness, the more that we mature. This is that process of sanctification. And so the joy doesn't come from what we see with our eyes and our circumstance. It comes from knowing the circumstance does not have the last word on our life. God is always working things together for our good. He can be trusted, my friend. And because He is with you, you can count it all joy.

0: And now, your spotlight on creation.
1: It is now known as the Aldabra giant tortoise because it was once only found on the Aldabra Island in the Indian Ocean. These giant land turtles can reach up to 500 pounds and nearly 4 feet in length. With their rounded head, their long neck, and stubby legs, the Aldabra giant tortoise is covered with bony scales and has round, flat feet. God made them to use the cooler morning hours to search for their food and then spend the hottest part of the day in the shade, inside burrows or in shallow pools of water. And God designed their necks to be so long that they can actually reach vegetation some 3 feet off the ground. The giant tortoise will lay eggs up to 2 times per year, and amazingly, the female was designed to carry those eggs in her body for the first 10 weeks, and then she'll lay the eggs and bury them in a nest she's made in the soil. These rubbery or leathery eggs are about the size of a tennis ball, and a typical female will lay about 25 eggs during each pregnancy. The entire incubation will last about 4 months and typically ends and timed perfectly with the rainy season in India. The Aldabra giant tortoise is known to live more than 200 years, but on average lasts about 180. Shining a spotlight on God's creation of the giant tortoise, this is Pilgrim Radio.

We're continuing to give God praise as we move through this Saturday, and you're listening to Pilgrim Radio. And as we continue, we've got Mercy Me up next with Always Only Jesus. And I want to remind you, wherever you are today, whatever you have going, of two things: you are loved by God, and you are never alone. 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

Romans 8:38 tells us that there is nothing that can separate us from His love. Nothing. 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

Jason Gray reminds us today to hold on to hope. And I know some days that is easier said than done. But how about today you remember that when you don't have strength to hold on, God holds on to us. And that's why we have hope. He is always faithful and he can be trusted. He is walking with you on this very day. We've got Leanna Crawford up next, and you're listening to Pilgrim Radio, strength for the journey.

Well, happy Father's Day weekend from Pilgrim Radio. You know, I am reminded that Scripture tells us to outdo one another in showing honor. And this is a beautiful weekend for us to do just that. You know, beyond the barbecue, beyond the card, beyond the gifts you bought, take a moment this weekend to say thank you, whether to your father, to your husband, as he fathers your children. Thank him for the burdens he carries, the work he does, the wisdom he passes on, the prayers he prays, and the steady ways that he shows up. And I also know this weekend can be tender for some. If your relationship with your earthly father is strained or absent, hear this. Your heavenly father sees you, and he holds you close with compassion and love, and he reminds you that you are seen, you are known, and you are deeply loved.

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1: The Lord bless you and keep you. 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You do not want what you deserve. You don't want a quid pro quo with God. Because if you do, a quid pro quo, the idea that you can purchase his forgiveness, work for it, be good enough for it, will lead you straight to hell.
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That was I Am They with Scars. Such beautiful lyrics there. And, you know, no matter how many people I have connected with, whenever I ask them how they came to know God personally, to know him by name, they always tell the story of their scars, whether self-inflicted, whether it was a hard season that they walked through, or whether it was wounds they're still carrying from others. It is in those very places that we come to know the heart of God so we can be thankful for the scars. It's where we learn of his mercy, his grace, his comfort, his healing, his peace that surpasses all understanding. Jesus, today, we thank you for our scars. Up next, Torrin Wells and Rascal Flatts with Until Grace here on The Pilgrim.

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That was Need to Breathe, kicking off another hour of music. And we hope you're having an amazing Father's Day weekend. Coming up next, I've got Matt Redman helping us continue to give God praise tonight, followed in the hour by Laura Story, Jeremy Camp, and Lauren Daigle. There's more Strength for the Journey ahead, so stick with us on Pilgrim Radio.

That was Tarian and Joshua Aaron with Forever Holy and My Name's Sunny. And you know, sometimes we walk through seasons where it feels like God is silent. And if we're not careful, we start interpreting that silence. We start wondering, is God disappointed in me? Is he distant? Did I do something wrong? But see, I know this to be true. He isn't playing hide and seek, nor is he giving us the silent treatment. God's word says that when we seek him, he will be found by us. It tells us he is near, that he listens, that he loves his children. So instead of trying to interpret the silence, my friend, hold on to what you know is true about his character. Maybe God is teaching you to hear him in a new way. Maybe he's preparing your heart for what's next. But whatever the reason, don't confuse God's silence with God's absence. Well, this is Pilgrim Radio, strength for the journey.

Some Truth for Life from Alistair Begg's Daily Devotional. Luke 23, verses 22 to 23 says, "A third time he said to them, 'Why? What evil has he done? I have found in him no guilt deserving death. I will therefore punish and release him.' But they were urgent, demanding with loud cries that he should be crucified, and their voices prevailed." As governor of Judea, Pontius Pilate was responsible for maintaining order and quelling civil disruption within his jurisdiction. He was accustomed to using his power and influence to determine the outcome for those awaiting their sentence. But Jesus' arrival in his courtroom confronted Pilate with the greatest dilemma of his life. Accompanied by a large crowd of religious officials, Jesus was brought before Pilate. When Pilate pressed the mob and asked them explicitly, "What evil has he done?" all they seemed able to do was raise their voices louder. A raised voice is often indicative of a weak argument. Pilate knew that Jesus was innocent, and so he essentially declared to those assembled, "I find no guilt in this man." But the cries of the crowd grew more demanding and more insistent, and Pilate must have started asking himself, "What can I do with this Jesus of Nazareth?" Pilate wanted to release Jesus. He knew that he should release Jesus, but Pilate capitulated to his desire to placate the crowd and to maintain favor with the religious leaders, and the voices of the frenzied throng prevailed. Pilate's dilemma is not unfamiliar. In fact, it is the great dilemma that confronts men and women. What to do with Jesus of Nazareth? Pilate came face to face with the Son of God and heard his testimony from his own lips. And still, he chose the world and all of its noise over bending his knee to the King of Kings. In Jesus' sentencing, God's eternal plan of salvation unfolded in a moment of time. Jesus was not accused and condemned for his own sin. He was not dying for himself. He was dying for us.

He who was totally innocent became totally guilty in order that we who are totally guilty might be declared completely innocent. All of Pilate's attempts to dismiss Jesus, to turn him over for other officials to pass judgment, to wipe his hands clean of the matter, didn't work. Neither will ours. Our only hope in life and death is to respond in our hearts to the glory of what happened on the cross. Like Pilate, we face a choice. Either we bow our knee to Christ and his lordship, or we capitulate to the pressures of the surrounding culture. And while that is a decision we make in the privacy of our hearts, it is one that reveals itself, as it did with Pilate, in what we say when those around us are urging us to deny the rule or goodness of Christ. However loud those voices become, if you are his, then be ready to stand for him. From Alistair Begg's book, Truth for Life, Volume 2, on Pilgrim Radio.

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1: 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And as we continue this evening, I've got another hour of music ahead. But coming up, 6 p.m. Pacific, we've got the Bible Pure and Simple. 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Katie Nicole's up next. Here's In Jesus' Name. She reminds us He is the God of possible.

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